0: Welcome back to Kelly Corrigan Wonders. I'm Kelly Corrigan, and this is the second episode in our Wired to Create series. We called it Wired to Create because we believe, and the science backs us up, that every single one of us, from toddlers to retirees, is physiologically and psychologically wired for creative expression. As Susan Magsiman, the executive director of the International Arts and Mind Lab at Johns Hopkins, puts it, we've left so much of our human capacity on the table by stripping creativity out of daily life, and we're only beginning to understand the profound neurobiological impacts of that loss. This series is our attempt to do something about that, one conversation at a time, because we are, if nothing else, Team Human. Today, I'm talking with Allison Jones, one of the most beloved and respected casting directors in Hollywood, about what it takes to spot talent before anyone else does, and why the algorithms will never be able to compete. Allison Jones started her career while a student at the American Film Institute, where she stumbled into casting, and then spent years in the back rows of comedy clubs, memorizing every face in the room. She has cast some of the most iconic comedies of the last four decades. TV shows like Freaks and Geeks, which is the creation of writer, director, producer Judd Apatow. And that launched a decades-long partnership between the two of them. That gave us 40-Year-Old Virgin, Knocked Up, This Is 40. She also cast The Office, Parks and Rec, and Veep, as well as films like Superbad, Bridesmaids, Barbie, and most recently, the smash horror film Weapons, for which actress Amy Madigan won the Oscar. Allison has launched more careers than she can count and fought for talent that studios could not see. Today, we talk about what she's looking for when an actor walks into the room, why funny or not funny is still her most reliable compass, and what gets lost when studio oversight replaces pure creative instinct. Here's my conversation with Allison Jones. So this series on making is so interesting to me because there's such a huge variety, and most people who we've interviewed are makers across the board. So Allison, you're helping to make movies for 40 years now. You've been helping to put together the cast for some of the favorite things we've ever watched. For me, it is Veep. So the thing I'd love to talk about is just the process. And I'm guessing that it's changed a lot from day one, where you're hoofing it to different cities, watching improv and stand up, to today, where you could potentially do the whole thing at your desk. So can you talk about your first experiences in casting and then how it's changed till now?
1: My first experiences in casting were a long time ago. I was a student at the American Film Institute, and I sort of gravitated toward the casting part of making our little student films. And that was just having actors come in, literally walk in, sit down and read scenes from the script in person at AFI. That was my very first experience in actual casting. And we cast, I think it was about a 20-minute short film and or video at the time. It was like when people were starting to make little videos. That would have been 1982, yeah.
0: Did you feel good at it even then? Like, why were you drawn to the casting piece rather than the writing piece?
1: Only because I think I liked faces and looking at actors. And as a kid, I was always able to pick out somebody from a commercial who was just on an episode of The Brady Bunch. Literally, I would do that all the time.
0: Oh, yeah.
1: I had no idea about casting, none whatsoever. But I didn't really love the production part. I didn't love being on a set. I didn't love all that. I was interested in the actors and the actors reading and choosing the actors. I didn't really even know it was a career, I'll be honest with you.
0: To me, it seems so high impact. Like, to me, it's like the make or break moment in a film. Like, if you get the casting right, I feel like that your odds of ending up with something.
1: Right.
0: Yeah.
1: It is. But number one is the writing. Number two is the casting, I believe.
0: Mm-hmm.
1: But then after my year at AFI, I wanted to get a job, and I had come from advertising in New York City, where I just didn't connect with it at all. I was sort of on the, prior to that, I came from business school.
0: Yeah, you went to UCLA Business School.
1: I went to UCLA Business School, and I got a job in New York City advertising, thinking, well, it might be a little more creative, because I was an art major undergrad at Pomona College in Los Angeles, so I grew up in Massachusetts.
0: So when you were an undergrad and you're studying art, were you making visual art? Were you writing? Were you doing theater?
1: Visual art. I was doing a lot of drawing and painting and etching, etching.
0: Do you still do those things?
1: No. No, okay. Not perfectly. I would at some point. I would be happy to go back to do that. But
0: when you're in business school the whole time, are you thinking, how can I apply this to something more creative than what most of the kids in this class are going to go into?
1: Not really. I was just happy to be in graduate school and knowing I would get a job that would pay my rent.
0: Yeah.
1: I've never been one to think ahead very much.
0: Really?
1: Well, my generation was not cursed with the pressure that these generations have. Probably starting with millennials, having to know what you want to do and having to know a career. I was just so happy to be in something called graduate school where I knew I would get a job. But I did think advertising would be a little bit more creative. I was not cut out for high finance or consulting or accounting or anything, what a lot of these other people would go in for. So I got a job in advertising in New York City, in the account side, which was not the creative side. I did not connect with it at all. I like New York and et cetera, but I wasn't cut out. I just, the 9-to-5 job, I was just not contributing anything. I'll say it that way. And then a friend of mine from business school who had gone on to AFI said, I think you should go to AFI because you can get really good jobs in the film business. And I wasn't really familiar with what the film business was, but I said, okay, let me apply. And it was you could get scholarship money quite easily at that time. So I went to AFI in the producing program and gravitated to the part of making movies that was the casting part of it.
0: And your first real gig was Family Ties?
1: My first real gig was for a casting director named Judith Wiener, who was doing Family Ties and Benson at the time. So those were the first two actors I was working on. I know, Benson. For Wood Thomas Harris, and my office was at Sunset Gower Studios, and it was incredible because I walked in and you could see the Hollywood sign. It was amazing. But I'm not one who grew up thinking I have to be in the movies. In my generation, that wasn't a legit career really at all. Especially from Massachusetts, you had to get a real job.
0: Yeah, and this was not a real job. This was like La La Land.
1: It wasn't even a job, yeah. It was a business, and I had no idea that I would end up one day being in the entertainment business, as they say. No idea at all. The legit part came when I worked for a casting director after sending out many, many resumes. You know, you had to typewrite your resumes and send them and follow up with a phone call, and it was torture. But you had to do that the hard way. And I got hired by one casting director, and she was doing Family Ties and Benson, both of those, yeah, at the same time.
0: And did you love it right away?
1: Yes. Again, it was a real job paying me a paycheck, so I was thrilled.
0: Yeah.
1: Which was $200 a week at the time, but still, I could pay my rent.
0: Yeah.
1: Might have been $250, but I loved it right away because I was looking at volumes of actors' pictures and trying to memorize agents and setting up actors and actually meeting people who said they were actors. It was incredible to me, yes. Walking into the hallowed walls of Sunset Gower Studios where they shot The Three Stooges. So, yeah, I was happy.
0: And does it start for you with the face?
1: Yeah, I would think so. Yeah.
0: Yeah. And has your eye changed over the 40 years you've been in this? Or are you still looking for that, like, something singular about their appearance?
1: I did start in comedies, and so it always mattered to me first. The face is just the recognition, and then if they're funny or not. That's the big thing, if they're funny or not.
0: How quickly is it evident that they're funny? I mean, when somebody walks in, are you like, oh, I'm feeling it. I see it. There's something about them. Like there's an authenticity
1: Not really, because I tend to get surprised a lot. People walk in and they're concentrating and they're serious. And then when they read, it's a shock how good they are, how funny they are.
0: Is there an actor that came in front of you that was a total unknown that you were, I mean, maybe there's dozens of actors that have stood in front of you where you are within minutes thinking, oh, they've got it. Like they definitely are going to have a career in this business.
1: As far as I let myself go to thinking is, oh, they're really good. That's the most I would think. Oh, they do. They're really good.
0: Yeah.
1: This kid will be good. Way back when it was headshots, even headshots of people like Paul Rudd and I guess there is an instinct about the way that someone presents themselves and the way that someone comes in, and their personality is open and they're funny right off the bat. They're friendly and funny right off the bat. I don't know how much they're thinking they have to be charming and funny when they come in, probably a little bit, but it's mostly the sense you get of a human when they walk in and they say hello to you and their warmth or even lack of warmth and energy is a part of it, what their energy is like.
0: I'm thinking about what I've read about the McLovin casting for you and what that looked like at the time and then how that might get done today and what the consequences of those changes might be. So can you tell us about finding McLovin?
1: Yes. Greg Mottola and I know Judd loved Michael Cera right from the beginning, but we did not really fully cast him until we had read a lot of other guys, which is the legwork sort of waste of time part of casting, is just going through people when I know there's not going to be anybody as good as Michael Cera, not even close, but we still had to read all kinds of people. And I knew we hadn't hit on McLovin yet either. Believe me, in my heart, I know who's a real true geek when I see one. We just had to keep looking and looking and looking. And I know that most kids who have an agent, at least at that time, just weren't like that. Seth was a total goldmine. Seth Rogen, when we cast him in Freaks and Geeks, those kids don't come along very often or naturally a little askew. So we had a few other choices for Jonah's part, but again, nobody really who was 100% as obvious as Michael Cera was. Judd Wadden, actually, kids who were 18 or 19, he did not want anybody older than that. So we didn't gravitate to Jonah quickly because I think he was 21 or 22 at the time. So I know that Judd landed on Jonah Hill just saying, well, you look 19, 18, 17, so let's go for Jonah. And I had read so many kids for McLovin, just not really finding someone who at heart was really a geeky kid. So at the time, I believe it was something called MySpace. And we put out some sort of website on MySpace saying, send in a picture or something. And that yielded nothing. Yielded no one. And we drew up a notice saying, attention, geeky kids, please contact our office and fax in your picture if you want to audition for a movie by the makers of Freaks and Geeks. So we did that, and quite a few people sent in their picture. And finally, from what I understand, with Christopher Mintz-Plasse, that a friend of his mother gave him the flyer saying, I think you should send your picture in for this, because he's a theater kid, and it was the geeky kid part. Man, he was geeky at the time. So he sent in his picture. I remember it came out elongated in the fax machine. It was like three turns. So it was like, yeah, this kid really could be great. So he came in, and when I see these kids, you don't automatically think he's going to get the part, because you know the process is impossible. So Christopher Mintz-Plasse walked in. He was a little bit over the top when he read, but the way he articulated his words just made me laugh in the audition. I can even hear myself on the original audition laughing because he said McLoving instead of McLovin. And it just cracked me up. He said McLoving. So I think in those days, even then, we had to call. And I had to call Greg Mottola. I said, we found a kid who's like Cousin Dill in To Kill a Mockingbird. I really like him, so I hope that you guys see it as I do. I probably sent them the tape, and then he came in and read with Michael Cera and Greg Mottola. And then I think at the time we also then brought him back to read with Jonah, Michael Cera, Greg. And I remember saying to Jonah, this is his first audition for anything, so be nice to him. Because he was scared, and he brought his sides or his script in for them to sign when he came in. It was so sweet and endearing. He was only 17 at the time. So he read with them, and the improv was a little bit, Judd always goes for the improv audition, which is crucial, I think, in the way that humor should be. You should really see what they bring to it themselves. And Judd was the first person I ever saw doing that on Freaks and Geeks, and it really created his whole style of comedy, I believe, or the way he gets to the comic heart of things.
0: Yeah.
1: So that's how we found McLovin. It was a 6-month journey. I'll say it's a journey, and I don't like to be euphemistic that way, but it was a journey, and it was a pain in the ass.
0: But how satisfying for you.
1: It is satisfying. You never really know. You know in your heart, sort of, and then you hope that he's used properly and you hope that the movie works with him in it. And boy, did that one work. Yeah, that was really great. And I also have to say, when I first read that script, I thought it was filthy and repulsive. It had so many swears for kids. It talked about menstrual blood, and I remember telling them, this is the most disgusting thing. I think I only told Greg Mottola, can you not do that? And I'm not supposed to ask things like that. And usually if I pick out something that's base and disgusting and, you know, idiot boy friendly, it turns out to be the funniest thing in the movie. And it did. I said that on 40-Year-Old Virgin about pulling Steve Carell's hair off, too, in the wax scene. It was like, this is disgusting. Why would you ever do this on camera?
0: And then so it was phenomenal.
1: And then it was hilarious. And when I remember hearing or first seeing Steve Carell saying, Kelly Clarkson, it was like, wow, that really did work. I know nothing. And the diarrhea part of Bridesmaids. It was like, this is so boyish. It's so stupid. The funniest scene in the whole movie.
0: Look away. Look away.
1: You know, the best. Just the best.
0: What's the difference between casting something like Bridesmaids, which is so female forward, and casting a predominantly male cast? Like, do you take a special joy in that?
1: Yes, definitely. And it was the first one I had ever had the benefit of doing that. It was... So the whole movie itself, everything female, like this podcast, it was all females. Well, I don't want to call Paul female. He's an honorary female. But it was all females, that movie. And prior to that, it was all males I had done. All these, I affectionately call them idiot boy movies, but that's sort of what they are. And the women were just wives who had to be either vulgar or hot or specifically not hot. But it was just very, very male humor oriented. And I was always in a room with a bunch of guys who could be pretty crass. But I had brothers, and that was fine with me. I was fine with that.
0: Yeah, it was familiar.
1: It was very familiar, and something I gravitated to as a very little kid, with my older brothers and my younger brother being what I thought was way funnier and way more free with their expressions of humor and comedy and anger than girls ever were. I really gravitated to my brothers and their sense of humor and their friends and their sense of humor. And that's what I always saw in those rooms with Judd and Seth and everybody. But they could get a little crass. But at totally. The time, it wouldn't even register as that to me. It was funny. And I was like, oh, God, I can't say anything because I'm not one of the guys. But now I do say whatever I want. But back then, I never said anything. In those early rooms... Prior to Judd, I was able to be in a room with Blake Edwards at one point and do a movie the week. And these great comedy people, I got to meet George Carlin. I was just in awe of those great comedy minds. I came of age, comedy age, in the early SNL days, in the early alternative George Carlin days, when that was the stuff I was sort of imprinting on comedy-wise. Peter Sellers, movies, anything Peter Sellers did. Walter Matthau, Jack Lemmon, but specifically early Saturday Night Live formed my comedy sense. Absolutely.
0: Coming up next, Allison talks about the moment she met Aubrey Plaza and knew she'd be a star. We'll be right back with Kelly Corrigan Wonders.
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0: 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Welcome back to Kelly Corrigan Wonders. I'm Kelly Corrigan, and I'm talking with casting director and tastemaker Allison Jones. Were you going around to see improv and see comedy shows?
1: All the time. My late boss, Judith Wiener, was doing comedy when I started working. After about a year, she let me do this one project on my own, which was NBC late night comedy show to follow Saturday Night Live. It never went anywhere, but that's when Saturday Night Live was such a hit then. This was in the early to mid 80s. And so she let me do a show where they wanted hosts and things. I don't even remember what it was called, but for weeks on end, I went to the Comedy Store and the Improv and sat in the back row and learned comics. Those are the days that I thought, this is how you learn a job. You have to study it. You have to learn comics. You have to know them. You have to go to every single comedy show you can fit in until 2 a.m. and learn them all. That is the way you had to do it then. You didn't have any internet benefit of any internet. I had learned every actor on every sitcom, every day actor. I wrote them all down, and every movie after the movie, I sat there and I wrote down every person on the end titles that I didn't know so I could learn them. Again, it was my work ethic that I learned as a kid. You have to work hard at a job and learn everything. And so I just assumed that's how I would learn the casting world. I just memorized everything. Unfortunately, I never memorized executives' names or anything like that. I was concentrating all on actors, comedians, comics, I would call them. And I also would go to the comedy nights where it was all women. In those days, they would change. They had the belly room at the Comedy Store where it was all women, and a young Whoopi Goldberg would be appearing there, and all these women would be in the back in the belly room. So absolutely the best memories I have are of those nights I spent from 8:30 till 2 a.m. sitting at the Comedy Store by myself, getting two sort of liquored up drinks because you have to have a two-drink minimum, sitting in the back and watching young Jim Carrey, young Sam Kinison, young everybody else in the Comedy Store. And that's really how I learned physically first who the people were and then who I thought was good. And when I started coming up with casting ideas for Judas for shows like Benson and the Golden Girls and Family Ties, to me, it just made sense that a comic would be the one to do that. So I brought in tons of comedians for a lot of roles. So if you see early episodes of Golden Girls or Family Ties, you'll see a lot of young stand-up comedians being the waiters and things like that, saying, "Can I help you, sir?" You know, I would bring in the young Pauly Shore and Dom Irrera. And I remember for the show that I was doing on my own for NBC, which never went anywhere, I brought in very young Damon Wayans. I think he was 19 at the time or 20, and he had brought in his little baby boy with him, Damon Wayans Jr. And I remember he kind of fell off his lap in front of me, and Damon caught him at the last minute. But fast forward to a long time ahead of that, I actually hired Damon Wayans Jr. for his first big job.
0: Amazing.
1: What did I cast him in? The Other Guy. What was the movie with Will Ferrell and Mark Wahlberg as the cops?
0: The Other Guy.
1: But that was one way. I mean, when I think back to these connections, and I don't think of them until someone like you asked me these connections. Damon Wayans Jr. in a little cap sitting in my desk, and his little baby Damon Wayans Jr. falling off his lap. And then fast forward to when I cast Damon Wayans Jr. in The Other Guys. Those are the connections I make, but it took me a full 25 years till I felt comfortable enough to say, I do feel like this kid is really talented or this guy's really talented.
0: Yeah.
1: It took me forever.
0: Do you like casting against type? Like, per The Other Guys, like putting Marky Mark, which is how I knew him before The Other Guys, Mark Wahlberg, across from Will. Yeah.
1: Yeah.
0: That's like a great casting call.
1: But that was Adam McKay and Will Ferrell. They got him first. You know, movies, I have seen such a change in the way things are put together from the early 80s to currently. In terms of just auditioning, as you say, it was always in the room, and now it's all on tape and in the room at the very end of the process. But there is a lot missed. It's a balance you have to reach. You're not in the room with these people, But on the other hand, I get to read hundreds more people on tape than I would normally have in my office. You're very limited when you only have a couple hours during the day to meet people in your office. But boy, I do miss it. I feel I get a little stale not even having seen these great comedy actors that I've brought in for years, having seen them recently in the room to connect with them, because part of my love of casting comedy is hanging out with these people. They're so great and so funny, and they know so much about the business, and so many of them are directing now. John Early, these people are all directing these great independent films, and they know so much about the business, and it keeps my eye sharp, I would say, just to try to keep up with them, my own sense of humor wise, personality wise.
0: Totally.
1: And I do miss that connection in the room. And we do get back there, but I don't know if we're going to be fully back there simply because of the ease with which you can see people on tape. It's funny because what I've discovered is after actors now given the choice of either going on tape or coming into the room, we don't even get, unfortunately, we don't have many opportunities to go into the room unless you actually have the director. But I think it'll now in the future just be a balance of taping, and then the finalists will get into the room with the actual director and the producer. But what I have personally lost, and what I know a lot of actors have lost, is that initial chit-chatting with people at the beginning until they do come in person. But the chit-chatting and the talking, it's so informative to me about what they would bring to a role, and you can't ignore it. And it's often ignored because directors and producers don't have time. Studio executives only see a line reading, and that's how they judge someone's talent completely. They judge it on a line reading, which is not the way to judge somebody's talent, at least in comedy.
0: Well, especially if you have somebody like Judd who's open to improv and who's comedy is so hinges on the talents and instincts of the cast. Like, who cares about the line reading? It's more interesting what you might say in a line at Starbucks.
1: Yes, exactly. What I have seen is going from sitcoms where you, God forbid, you went off the script or people would think you couldn't act. Like, if you went off and you improvised your own joke, that was verboten. You could not do that. That would mean you were out of the picture. So I went from reading sitcom lines, which were practically formulaic. Sitcoms were written formulaically where it was two beats and then the joke. So the third beat was the joke. And so I learned basically, well, he can be funny. He gets that system, or she gets that system of the joke. And I would say 0.05% of actors could do sitcoms. It was the toughest thing to ever do. And when you found someone who could do it, it was a gift. So when I learned to say somebody is funny or isn't funny. I sort of learned this from people like James Burrows and Richie Rosenstock and the people I worked with at the beginning who really would just go funny or not funny. And that's really true, because didn't mean they weren't funny. It just mean they could do the sitcom version of it, which was you had to be very skillful to get that way of reading. And again, when I started, you did not improvise. That wasn't even a word. You didn't go off a line at all. The first person who did in an audition for a director was, I recall vividly, Amy Sedaris, the great Amy Sedaris. And I remember the director, the late Chris Thompson, who was a very big comedy genius, frankly, said, oh, I like what she just said better than what I wrote. It was like, yes, you're right. What she said is funny than what she wrote. But I didn't see that again until I started working with Judd. She got the part, by the way. Chris was enlightened enough, and I'm pretty sure he probably told her in the audition, don't really go off the lines, but you're very funny. But we wouldn't have seen that with her reading the actual lines. She was funnier off the lines.
0: Yeah, it's so interesting how it's such a collaborative business. And the reason why it's such a high wire act, I think, to make films is that any one piece goes wrong and, you know, it kind of yanks the whole thing down. So you have to kind of get a perfect, all departments have to be perfect for you to get a film that, like 40-Year-Old Virgin, where nobody will ever forget it, or Bridesmaids or Step Brothers or Borat or Eighth Grade or Booksmart or Lady Bird or Barbie, all these films that you have cast. Like, if you get it wrong, it's wrong. And if the director can't let other people in on the collaborative process and they say, oh my God, that's better than what I wrote, that's better than I had imagined it. Or if a director can't say, oh, Allison picked somebody I never would have recognized, and they're just right. You know, finding somebody like Aubrey Plaza for Parks and Rec, which is like, oh my God, she's so good, we're going to write her into the thing.
1: Now, she was someone slam dunk when she walked into the room.
0: Why?
1: They're very few of those people. Because she was Aubrey. She just walked in like a bit of a sad sack. The way her voice was, she just opened her mouth. It was like, this girl's fabulous. I hope she's good. And then she did read something and she was great. So, and she knew enough to bring herself to whatever she was reading. So she walked into my office. She made a joke with my assistant that they were boyfriend and girlfriend. And my assistant at the time now, who's head of comedy at Netflix, Ben Harris. I walked in from the ladies room at Sunset Gower and Ben introduced Aubrey as, oh, this is my girlfriend. I was like, oh, what is thinking into myself? What is your girlfriend doing in my office? So anyway, and then they said, no, we're kidding. It's Aubrey Plaza, who came in through her manager at the time. And, she sat down and it was so clear she was someone that that should be working in comedy. So I immediately either emailed or called Mike Schur and said, you should meet this woman. She's very good. Mike and Greg were the people, Greg Daniels, open to people who just bring us, and Judd always, Paul Feig, Mitch Hurwitz, Adam McKay, the really brilliant comedy minds. We'll have to all get back into comedy, thank you very much. Some of them left to do drama, and I think I blame that on why there aren't any great comedies coming along anymore, because a lot of them left to do drama. Yes, the great comedy minds will see that you absolutely have to mine something in the person. You have to go as far as you can with the person to see really what you can get out of them. Acting-wise and comedy-wise, because comics can be great actors too, great dramatic actors as well.
0: I love seeing a comic actor in a dramatic role. I mean, I loved like Eternal Sunshine of the Spotless Mind. Like, I thought Jim Carrey was incredible.
1: Yep, he was incredible. Jim Carrey was always part of my late night ventures into the comedy store. He was always on late at night in the back room when he was probably 20, turning into other people basically and doing his physical comedy. So Jim Carrey was also someone I used to always see. God, even Adam Sandler. I hired him very young for a role in a show that was only on for a season called Flying Blind. And he played like a tough New York City kid in a high school class. And I remember working with Adam Sandler in my trailer at Paramount, trying to free Adam Sandler, trying to get him to be able to read lines and trying to work with him for about a half an hour. And he was so authentically what they needed that Richie Rosenstock at the time knew it and hired him to do this backup part, sort of a small supporting part. But that was just starting to happen in those days, 30, 25 years ago. Yeah.
0: Is that your greatest satisfaction, like the discovery?
1: Yes, I would say yes.
0: So like when you watch somebody blow up that you saw first?
1: Well, yes, basically I'm happy for them, but it also makes me and fellow casting people know that we know what we're doing, or such as it is. Yeah. We have confidence that we can push for somebody who may not give the right line reading, but come on, look, you know, look and listen to them. They're pretty great.
0: I think it must be quite a puzzle to put together a huge comedic ensemble in terms of chemistry, but it's also must be like the juiciest opportunity to create space for these new discovered talents. So can you talk about Veep or The Office or Parks and Rec or the new project with Steve Carell that you're working on? And what goes into your thinking there?
1: I would put Freaks and Geeks in that category as well.
0: Sure.
1: Obviously, it starts and ends with the writing. But for me, it starts with my taste and who's funny and who fits the comedy vibe. Because in my head, there are certain sort of groups of actors or comics who fit into like a Judd vibe, but may not fit into a Greg Daniels vibe. And I do have to put those into my mind. I have always put that into my mind like that. He's good for Judd's movie, but I don't think it would be good for this particular project. He's not a Bill Lawrence kind of a person. So that's how I anyway, and probably a few casting people who get to work with all these people do have to categorize it. And putting together the big ensemble, it's just hoping and praying that they pick the people I think would be best in an ensemble and would have I don't think of chemistry. I think that has to be found on the set, and I think it has to be found in the writing and mostly, really, truly in the directing. But the comedy chemistry is something I just have instinctually. And I think that if I'm casting people around Steve Carell, who is a little bit improvisy and reactive in terms of his facial reactions are amazing. And so you want to put Zach Woods in with a group with Steve Carell. I had also sent Zach Woods to Greg Daniels to meet him about appearing in The Office somehow, and they did add him to The Office. It just gets to their comedy vibes being similar, and I do that instinctively, and also just having seen them all so much in the past.
0: Right, like by the time you get a slot for them on a show like Veep, you may have seen them six times, ten times.
1: Yeah, I will keep trying everybody who I know is good. I mostly just put them into the category of funny or not funny. And then I've been surprised at who I thought was not funny, who's incredibly funny.
0: Yeah, who's somebody that you missed?
1: Many. When I first met a young Juliette Lewis, sort of in a general, I thought she couldn't be funny to save her life, and she's actually incredibly funny. And the first thing she did, she was incredibly funny. So I thought, wow, I was wrong about that. I never knew Matthew McFadyen would be funny until he showed up on Succession. Are you kidding me?
0: Are you kidding me?
1: I know, but like the greatest Mr. Darcy, but still, I never would have thought he could be funny.
0: Yeah.
1: Especially transitioning from British to American, which can sometimes be a hindrance to British actors.
0: Were you surprised how funny Ryan Gosling is?
1: I think so, mostly because I didn't really run into Ryan Gosling much. Once, I think, on an edition or something. He was here from Canada. But mostly because they do drama all the time. And then when he popped up, and he's as funny as anybody you could ever want. I mean, he's so funny. And also just seeing their performances, not anybody I necessarily was in a position to miss, but seeing their performances when suddenly they're allowed to do big comedy, it's amazing to me. You know, the Adam Scotts and the Paul Rudds and John Hamms, to me, always came in for comedy. Somebody, for example, like Paul Rudd was always funny, but he started out getting all these drama parts, I guess. And then finally, Adam McKay put him in Anchorman, and he was hilarious. Yeah. And he's as funny as any. If they're funny in person, there is a way to get them funny on screen. Not everybody, but most people, if they are truly, really funny in person, there has to be a way to pull that out of them when you're on screen for some of them.
0: Tell me about Veep. What was the process like? How involved was Julia?
1: Veep was, of course, it was in the writing to begin with. Sometimes it's just not. But Veep was amazing to begin with. Julia was attached right away. And we just started doing, it's all so much legwork. And a TV show, I think the ideal thing, streamers have made it a little bit different because they want to attach names, big names. But regular TV shows and HBO, they would always just want to populate it with really the best people you could get. Though sometimes even HBO would just want to go for names. But in something like Veep, Julia was attached, so it was okay. They didn't need any marquee names opposite her. It was just doing the legwork and seeing who could deliver the lines as Armando had written them, which were very precise and beautifully written. Though it ended up Armando was a big improviser, a big improvisational person. And he would let the actors improvise first. He would rehearse with the actors and they would improvise all the scenes the day before they were shooting and then use that improvisation, a lot of it in the actual dialogue. So he took these genius people like Gary Cole and Julia and Kevin Dunn and Tim Simons, they would really participate in the actual characterizations of these roles in terms of the improv. Because Armando's probably one of the GOAT greatest of all time, period, Armando Iannucci. So it was a lot of legwork, and it was a lot of chemistry reads at the end. We did what they call chemistry reads, where they put two actors together in a scene. By the way, Julia was involved right from the get-go. She showed up at all the readings with Armando, and it was amazing to have the actors get to read with Julia. That makes a difference, too, when Julia's there and the actor will come. You're in a tennis match and Julia's there. You're going to play your best.
0: Or maybe you're going to crack under the pressure. Like, did some people panic?
1: That, too. Panic or just yeah, that, too. But I saw that more with Christopher Guest. And I did a pilot once with Christopher Guest, and the actors just fell apart.
0: They couldn't do it.
1: No, I could be. Who could do anything with Christopher Guest in the room?
0: Coming up next, Allison talks about what happens when too much oversight starts to water down the creative process. We'll also hear from actor Rainn Wilson about his audition with Allison for The Office. We'll be right back with Kelly Corrigan Wonders.
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0: Welcome back to Kelly Corrigan Wonders. I'm Kelly Corrigan, and I'm continuing my conversation with legendary film and TV casting director Allison Jones. Here's a message my friend, the actor Rainn Wilson, left for me when I told him I'd be interviewing Allison.
1: Hey, Kelly. I adore Allison Jones, and I think she's one of the few geniuses at her job. There's very few. There's a handful. But she always is looking a step deeper and has really uncanny feelers and tendrils about talent. She gave me a gift of the original day one casting sheet of The Office. I was the number one person to audition. I was literally, you fill out a form when you walk in the office. I was number one. It was Rainn Wilson. And I auditioned for Dwight and Michael. And did a terrible Ricky Gervais impersonation for Michael. And I did a great Dwight audition, and I knew the part was mine, and I can't believe it took months to have a call back. But the other thing I love about Allison is I'll find weird guys online, and I'm like, you got to check this guy out. And I'll send weird little clips of YouTube reels or Instagram reels and their little comedy bits or music that they do. And she's like, oh my God, that's great. I'm going to call them in. And she's just always scouring and looking everywhere for really unique faces and interesting talent. So give her my love. She is way, way, way too modest. You're going to have to poke her a little bit to start to really unapologetically speak about how she does what she does.
0: All right, let's get back to my conversation with Allison Jones, where she's telling me about changes in the film business since she first started.
2: What we didn't hit on was how different it is now, which is colossally different in terms of the top heaviness of making any project. You have so many studio executives and so many network executives all over you that it by definition becomes watered down. And the pure part of casting the right person for the right role almost disappears. And I would like to use Weapons as an example, the movie Weapons. We had Amy Madigan in mind from the get-go. She was the simplest, most pure choice we could ever pick for that part. She had to wait around through all kinds of iterations. But that didn't have a lot of heavy studio influence. It was Zach Kreger and Mary Yoon, and he was willing to take a chance on Amy Madigan, though she hadn't done anything. Not too many women had done something like this before, but her performance was extraordinary, if you've seen the movie. And it was just pure and simple. And I expect if that movie was made at a huge studio, it wouldn't have been Amy Madigan. So that's what I miss without interference. I shouldn't even call it interference. It's oversight. Whatever it is, oversight is good. But when they're interfering with true creative people like Zach Kreger and people like that, you're going to, by definition, water down everything. And I see most stuff is watered down these days, and it's a bummer.
3: Mm-hmm.
2: The process is massively oversighted.
0: More so than ever.
2: Completely more so than when I started. When I started, casting approval was basically the director and the showrunner. And now it's everybody and their grandmother has to approve a part.
0: Yeah. Mm.
2: So there's a lot missing now. A lot of it has been pushed aside in terms of algorithms and in terms of, I don't even want to say balance sheets, because that was always there and everybody wants to do something that's successful. But in terms of the thread of creativity, it is cut off very early in the process these days. And that can't be good.
0: Yeah.
2: Not good. Streaming somehow has brought back all these wonderful products, but still it is rough to get there, and it is still bouncing back and forth between something brilliant and then a bunch of garbage. So
0: whose feedback do you value? You mentioned other casting directors a couple times today, and I wonder if you're in contact with people like that, if you ever get a text or email and someone's like, God, that was brilliant, I loved it.
2: You really want to hear from your peers, because we know what we go through to get somebody approved and to get the right person to make a deal to blah, blah, blah, blah. It, definitely my peers. And also, when I'm on a project, the person I want to appeal to, I want to get approval from on anything is what the director thinks. Unfortunately, I have to do dances around what studios say, and then I have to make sure the director gets what she or he wants. That's what I want.
0: And then you get the audience feedback.
2: Yeah, well, that comes after it's done, and that's never known. So that's always great. Yeah, that's always great. And then on a personal level, my colleagues and I in casting are always gratified to know that someone we took a little bit of a leap of faith on. By the way, it's all based on faith. It's all based on a leap of faith, which, you know, of course, studios and number crunchers don't understand. So it's all based, it's a leap of faith for the direction, the writing, everything. But when a leap of faith works out, it's always very gratifying. And that's what makes me, and I'm sure some colleagues, feel like we know what we're doing, which is all anybody wants to know, basically. So keeping that confidence up.
0: Yeah. And they're finally adding casting to the Academy Awards. There's going to be an Oscar.
2: They're adding casting, which is amazing. At the same time, casting directors have been slapped with so much paperwork and busy work and so much studio and streaming and algorithm and budget pressure to put other things first. Finally, the Academy has realized that the creative part of casting is worthwhile. And it really is, because every project would have a different cast with a different casting director. So that is where each of us is singular and brings something to it and counts on our basic instincts. We come on before anybody else. So we start the process.
0: What do you do creatively in terms of hobbies? Like, aren't you a sewer?
2: I'm a sewer. Creatively, I sew. Yes, I sew tote bags and all kinds of cases, things that are in straight lines and only have one zipper I can sew. But I love, love, love Liberty of London fabric. I just love the busy fabric and putting it together, fabrics that match well. And yes, I'm a big, big sewer. Sewed as a kid, too. Sewed my clothes as a kid. So that would be an outlet for me, for sure.
0: The very first time the idea of casting and talent and developing your intuition crossed your radar was some crazy, like, public television show, Community Auditions.
2: Oh, God, yes. Just the best. It was a local Boston talent show where anybody who thought they had talent would go on the show and get voted on at the end by the public. It was a very, very early American Idol. Believe me, it was in the 70s, and I have a lot of them on tape. My sister generously taped a lot of them for me on video, and I have a young Sarah Silverman on tape from Community Auditions. Most of them were horrible. We just sat around howling at Community Auditions because some of them were unbelievably good. Sarah

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1: You're a genius.
2: Thank you so much. Also, the one thing I like about casting is that it's pretty random and psychotic. That's why I think now when they're trying to put all that into lists after list after list and predictions after predictions after predictions, that is no good in the creative field and why AI will never work. You just can't account for mistakes and accidents and last minute thoughts and last minute intrusions into your creative thinking. You just can't account for that with AI. It just will never work. They're trying, but a casting office is a psychotic place and it's really fun.
1: So great. Thanks a lot. I'm so happy we finally got to you.
2: Thank you, everybody.
1: Here are my takeaways from my conversation with Allison Jones. Number one, it starts with the face. Number two, writing first, casting second, everything else is downstream. Number three, Allison Jones knows a real geek when she sees one. Number four, education never ends, but eventually you become your own teacher. Number five, the chit-chat before the audition is part of the audition. Number six, he who improvises wins. Number seven, you cannot engineer chemistry. Number eight, more oversight doesn't mean better decisions. Number nine, a common feature of great creatives, young and old, is an ability to pay close attention. Nurture your focus. I want to thank Allison Jones for 40 years of knowing funny when she sees it. She is totally one of a kind, and every time I love a show or a movie, I wait to see who cast it, and there's her name. Thank you to the Walton Family Foundation for supporting the Wired to Create series. Thanks to the team at Kelly Corrigan Wonders, our technical producer, Dean Kateri, executive producer, Tammy Stedman, community engagement strategist, Rachel Hicks, audience engagement coordinator, Charlie Upchurch. Finally, thanks to you all for listening. Please join us again next time for Kelly Corrigan Wonders. Until then, reach out anytime. We love hearing from you. 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
7: Wisconsin faces another round of heat advisories for much of the state. 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I'm Rob Ferret.
8: And I'm Kate Archer-Kent. 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
10: They really showed a glimpse of the community. 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

0: Israeli airstrikes killed at least 13 Palestinians across Gaza today. This as Gaza's health ministry says 15 Palestinians have been killed, more than 200 wounded over the past week. NPR's Anas Baba has more.
1: Israeli strikes hit the several parts of Gaza on Tuesday. In northern Gaza, hospital officials say 7 people were killed when a strike hit a police post where civilians had gathered to file complaints. Gaza Interior Ministry says those killed included the head of police in northern Gaza and his deputy. The Israeli military said the strike targeted and killed 4 men described as Hamas militants in southern Gaza. Medics say an Israeli strike hit a tent sheltering displaced families, killing 1 person. Separately, health officials say a 10-year-old child was killed by Israeli gunfire with a bullet in the chest. Anas Baba, NPR News, Gaza.
0: On Capitol Hill, a rare congressional testimony today. Two Supreme Court justices, Elena Kagan and Amy Coney Barrett, appeared before House and Senate committees appealing for more security funding for the high court. They told lawmakers about threats of violence and intimidation, something judges around the country are also experiencing. Justice Barrett recounted taking a bulletproof vest home and the reaction from her family.
2: They have required me to, my children, to think about and see things that children should not have to see or think about. One example is when threats to my life were particularly intense a few years ago around the time of the Dobbs leak. My security detail sent me home with a bulletproof vest, and I carried it into my house, put it into my bedroom, dropped it down on a table, turned around, and my 12-year-old son was standing in the doorway of my bedroom, and he wanted to know what it was and why I had it.
0: Justice Kagan condemned rhetoric from public officials who verbally attack judges when they disagree with their rulings. It's the first time since 2019 that justices spoke before Congress. At the World Cup, the world's number one ranked team, France, was defeated in a semifinal match at a European rival. Steve Futterman reports.
3: The favorite to win the World Cup is out. France falls to Spain 2-0, and it will be Spain now advancing to Sunday's championship match against either England or Argentina. Spain never trailed in this match, jumping out to a 1-0 lead in the 22nd minute on a penalty shot. Spain made it 2-0 in the second half, but it was the Spanish defense that was the big story once again, preventing France's great striker, Kylian Mbappe, from scoring. Meanwhile, Spain's great goalkeeper, Unai Simon, comes through with his 6th shutout in 7 matches. He has allowed only 1 goal in the World Cup competition. For NPR News, I'm Steve Futterman at the World Cup in Arlington, Texas.
0: And you're listening to NPR News from Washington. An outbreak of a parasitic gastrointestinal disease is growing across the U.S. As Quinn Kleinfelter from member station WDET reports, the epicenter of the disease is in Michigan.
4: Cyclosporiasis causes weight loss, cramping, and what's known as explosive diarrhea. It's affecting over 30 states, but has hit Michigan hardest. Cases here have doubled in less than a week to more than 3,300. Wayne State University Dr. Tina Chopra says the parasite causing the illness most likely came from fresh produce, but she says pinpointing the exact source is difficult.
5: They had to interview 1,000 people to come to this conclusion that it might be lettuce or cabbage or some green leafy salad.
4: The disease does not spread from person to person and can take weeks for symptoms to develop. For NPR News, I'm Quinn Kleinfelter in Detroit.
0: T-Rex is bringing in a lot of money. Sotheby's Auction House just sold a 67-million-year-old Tyrannosaurus Rex specimen called Gus for $50.1 million. That's the most expensive dinosaur ever sold at auction. It beat a Stegosaurus skeleton sold for $44.6 million 2 years ago. The T-Rex Gus has 183 fossil bone elements. That adds up to more than 60% of its bones. And that makes it one of the world's most complete dinosaur specimens ever found. It was found in South Dakota. I'm Janine Herbst, and you're listening to NPR News from Washington.
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7: It's Wisconsin Today. I'm Kate Archer-Kent.
8: And I'm Rob Ferret. Wisconsin residents are experiencing another round of extreme heat this week.
7: The National Weather Service's heat risk map shows almost the entire state under a red 3 risk with major heat-related impacts. That includes health risks for heat-sensitive populations and people who are working outside.
8: In just a bit, we'll hear from Madison's emergency management coordinator about preparations to help keep residents cool.
7: But first, a look at the sprawling heat dome situated over the Midwest and how it will affect life in Wisconsin this week. For that, we have meteorologist Kevin Wagner from the National Weather Service Milwaukee Sullivan office for an update. Kevin, welcome to the program.
9: Thanks for having me.
7: This heat risk map showing almost the entire state at high heat risk for multiple days. What can our state expect in this week's heat wave?
9: Yeah, so today we're expecting temperatures in the mid-90s to even upper 90s. Can't even rule out a couple places hitting that 100-degree mark. And that's just the temperature. But we're also in the midst of summer, so we got the humidity as well. So it's kind of muggy out there. So the mugginess and the heat combined is going to give us a feel-like temperature of over 100 across much of the state. And that's why we have the higher heat risk, as well as we have heat advisories for much of the state. And in the far northwestern part of the state, we have extreme heat warnings for those conditions as well.
7: This has been dragging on multiple days. Can you explain what a heat dome is?
9: So we have the upper level jet is kind of way up to the north, up in Canada right now. And that's really what's driving like the winds and stuff up there. But we're kind of hanging below that. So we're not getting the pattern to kind of shift through. So that's allowing the warm temperatures from the south to kind of build up all the way into the upper Great Lakes area. And with the jet kind of remaining further north, the pattern's not really moving. It's just kind of sitting stationary for several days. So yesterday we saw some high temps to, and again, we're going to see them today and going to even linger into tomorrow and possibly even into Thursday. So the pattern's just kind of sitting over us. It's able to build those heat. And the extended period of seeing these warmer temperature or these hotter temperatures are also results in those higher heat risk concerns, because it's just kind of not much relief in between the days. But thankfully this weekend, it does look like things will start to move. We start to get the jet kind of starts to shift back south and our pattern becomes more progressive. We can get a little bit of cool down.
7: That's what I was wondering. How does a heat dome ultimately push out or break up?
9: Essentially, yeah, we get the jet that comes back down, brings in a low pressure system. So we kind of get the pattern to start flowing again, because the atmosphere is a fluid. So we kind of have to get that, kick it into gear again. So usually a storm system, we are expecting kind of a low pressure to kind of work its way across Wisconsin later Friday into Saturday. That's going to drag a cold front. And then that colder air mass is able to make its way back down and kind of provide some relief for us.
7: Will overnight lows provide any relief as we move through this heat wave?
9: It was not going to be as bad as we saw at the end of June. With that stretch of heat, we really saw those higher temperatures in the upper 70s with those muggy conditions. We're still see some of those areas that we see low 70 temperatures overnight, but we still get those 60s as well. So there is some relief overnight. I know I took a walk this morning at 5 a.m. It was muggy, but it was at least comfortable to walk outside.
7: That's a good time to be walking, indeed. This isn't the first wave of extreme heat in Wisconsin, Kevin. Can we expect more as we head into August? What is long range looking like?
9: So this is typical time of year, July, end of July into August. This is our hottest part of the year. Our average high temperatures are at their peak this time of year. But as we're kind of move into August, mid to late August, we slowly start to see those temperatures start to fall. But looking at the extended 2 weeks out, you know, the general trend, we're kind of going to trend back towards normal based on the pattern. Doesn't mean we can't get a hot day here and there. It's just overall we're going to kind of trend towards those normal temperatures, which around here is low 80s for high temperatures and then the mid 60s for overnight lows.
7: Kevin, thank you so much for joining us.
9: No problem. Thank you for having me.
7: That is meteorologist Kevin Wagner from the National Weather Service Milwaukee Sullivan office. We're talking about another wave of extreme heat that's bearing down on Wisconsin. Now for a look at coordination efforts to keep people cool, we turn to the city of Madison, where emergency management coordinator Colton Ritchie is working with organizations around the region on emergency preparedness and response. Colton, welcome to the program.
10: Good morning. Thank you.
7: What are some of the things that you're focusing on to keep Madison and Dane County functioning safely through this heat wave?
10: Yeah, so in the short term, we're really focusing on, as you mentioned, some partnerships. We work with a lot of our nonprofit partners to make sure there's places people can go in the heat, make sure that they're prepared and able to take people in, and also our city agencies, such as our libraries and community centers. There are already places that people can go, so we want to make sure that they're ready and operating normally. For long term, we're working with couple people around the city. For example, our Office of Sustainability and Resilience is doing a lot of work to reduce heat islands. We're also working with a statewide organization called the Heat Health Network. It's a group of emergency managers, public health professionals, and others who are looking at how we can do long-term actions to prepare communities and reduce the risk for individuals. And I think mostly what we're doing, though, is really doing messaging. We want to make sure that people know how to keep themselves safe, how to see the signs of heat-related illness, and know what they can do to stay prepared and stay cool in this extreme heat.
7: What are heat islands?
10: Yeah, so heat islands are areas that typically it's created by areas of more concrete and asphalt that traps heat during the day, also helps release it at night. So those areas that don't have a lot of tree cover tend to be up to 5 degrees hotter in places or in conditions like this. So we're really working to increase the tree cover to reduce that and also break up the how much concrete's in any given area.
7: You mentioned working with nonprofits and government agencies. How do you ready a building as a cooling center? What are some changes that are made?
10: Actually, very few. Cooling center is something that takes very little effort, so we are always happy to partner with any nonprofit who wants to just be listed on our website. We usually host that through public health or 2-in-1. But we really just want to make sure they have water available and a place for people to sit down, and they also need to have air conditioning because we want people to be able to cool down while they're in there and, you know, recover from the heat. But ultimately, it doesn't take a lot as long as we don't have power outages. In those cases, we're looking for places that have backup power, whether it be a generator or solar with batteries. And long-term, we're looking to make more places resilient towards those power outages. But short-term, very, very little changes are needed, just being willing to open your doors and let people come inside for a drink and a place to sit.
7: Are you monitoring the electrical grid in terms of whether there could be an outage or a brownout even?
10: We work with Madison Gas and Electric for the most part on that, and Alliant Energy, to make sure that there's no risk there. MG&E has assured us that right now their grid's maintaining full functionality and they don't anticipate any needs. That said, we've maintained close contact with them as well as Dane County Emergency Management. So if we start to see issues, they typically let us know ahead of time if they can. If not, we react in the moment as well. But we do monitor that day to day, yes.
7: What can communities do to ensure people can access these cooling center buildings and that residents can still be able to carry on with the activities of daily life in a heat wave?
10: Yeah, so big thing that people can do to make sure people have access is what we try to do is put them on bus routes, places that are accessible, and put them widespread throughout the community. A few years back, we tried opening one at Alliant Energy Center. We learned that people can't come across the city just to cool down for a few minutes, right? So we want to make sure that they're throughout the community and available for people in their own neighborhoods. We also, like I said, prevention is really the biggest part of it. So as far as continuing their daily lives, we want people to hydrate ahead of time and do what they can and have a plan to know where they can go and cool down. Really, libraries in your community are a great place to go, as well as community centers. There's also quite a few museums around Madison that are free and a great place to cool down as well. So we really want to push that, having a plan before the heat gets here.
7: Colton, people may not want to leave their pet or pets at home in these conditions. What can be done to help pets survive a heat wave?
10: Yeah, so biggest thing there is going to be, again, hydration is the big thing, right? So we want to make sure they have enough water and watch for any signs of illness there, too. I'll admit that we're not where we want to be on pet-accessible locations for cooling centers right now. We're working towards that, and it's kind of in our, hopefully, 5-year plan. But that said, there are restaurants around town that if you're able to go to a restaurant, that let people have pets there. There's also other public spaces. So knowing your neighborhood and knowing where your pets are welcome and where they can cool down is important. Also, if your pets likes to swim and they're safe to do so, you can find a place that they're able to go get in some water, typically along our beaches. Some of them are pet friendly. And then also same as us, right? They need shade. They need a place to cool down, and fans help them too. It helps their cooling system, their own body's cooling.
7: I want to pick up on the word resilience that you mentioned at the outset and this idea of individual resilience when preparing for extreme heat. How does individual resilience work?
10: Yeah, so for extreme heat in particular, and actually all emergencies, it largely comes down to make a plan. Right now, the plan, you know, is where am I going to go to cool down? What am I going to do if my air conditioner goes out? If I have air conditioning, do I have enough fans around the house? It's also knowing what resources are out there, right? So 2-in-1 is a great asset. So if you have issues with your power bills and you're choosing between whether or not you can turn your air conditioner, giving 2-in-1 a call and finding out what programs are out there is a great way to go. For any other disaster, again, the plan's important, whether it be for a tornado or for a fire, know what you're going to do, know where you're going to take shelter, and then also have an emergency kit. It's less important for slow-moving disasters like heat, but it's important still nonetheless, right? You don't want to be trying to figure out what you need to take with you if your power goes out and you're sitting there for a long period of time without heat. So you want to have that kit ready so that you can get out of your location quickly if you need to, and, you know, makes it much easier if you're under stress.
7: The climate data is showing that Wisconsin's hottest months are now getting hotter. Can you give an example? How are you factoring in the region's changing climate into your long-term plans for keeping Madison residents safe?
10: Yeah, so we're having to shift priorities a little bit. Heat events like this used to be much more rare, so mm-hmm. we didn't have to worry as much about cooling centers. So the big thing is making sure that these things are accessible. We're considering this when we're building out our community resilience hubs. We're kind of the same concept as those cooling centers. We want to make sure there's places people can go for any sort of emergency in their own community. So we want to make sure that these places also have air conditioning and ways to keep people cool and are trained to recognize that people are, if they're having a heat-related illness and need emergency services. Aside from that, like I said, the city itself or at large is doing more planning to reduce the effects of heat. So increasing our tree cover, making sure parks are more accessible. We want to make sure that people know about splash pads. And this public information is a long-term plan because it takes a while for it to get out in the community and for people to become a second nature.
7: And really infiltrate in people's daily lives. Colton, thank you so much for joining us.
10: Thank you for having me.
7: Colton Ritchie is the City of Madison's Emergency Management Coordinator. We've been talking about another round of extreme heat hitting Wisconsin this week. And earlier, we spoke with National Weather Service meteorologist Kevin Wagner.

0: Coming up ahead of the August primary, Wisconsin's top election official has tips on how to make sure your ballot will be counted, especially when voting by mail.
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2: Bill Maher has received the Mark Twain Prize for American Humor. 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
2: 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All this tomorrow on Morning Edition from NPR News.
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9: It's Wisconsin Today. I'm Kate Archer-Kent.
0: And I'm Rob Ferret. On August 11th, voters will decide their party's nominees for governor in the race to replace Democrat Tony Evers. They'll also decide who will run for the state's 8 seats in the U.S. House of Representatives, among other races.
9: To help you decide, WPR has just published its latest voter guide. You can find that at WPR.org/voter guide.
0: WPR's special projects reporter Bridget Bowden has been gathering the candidates' responses to a host of questions about their policies and beliefs. She talked with Wisconsin Today Morning News host Alex Crow.
10: One of the races that everyone is keenly focused on will be the race for governor. So can you tell us who exactly is in this race right now?
11: Yeah, so right now we have 5 Democrats running for governor. Those are Mandela Barnes, Joel Brennan, Francesca Hong, Kelda Royce, and Sarah Rodriguez. And on the Republican side, we have 2 candidates. Those are Tom Tiffany and Andy Mansky. And we sent survey questions to all of these candidates, and that is what you can find on our voter guide.
10: Yes, I was going to ask you how exactly this worked. You sent all of these questions out to the candidates, and then what? They just answer the questions, send it back to you, and it all kind of goes online for everyone to see?
11: Yeah, exactly. So we got these questions by actually asking our audience, what do you want the candidates to weigh in on as you decide who to vote for in this election? So we got over 100 responses from our audience members suggesting questions that they thought we should ask to the candidates. And there were definitely some topics that rose to the top that you could tell is really on voters' minds as they decide who to vote for. Specifically, education was something that people really want the governor candidates to weigh in on. Drinking water, data centers in Wisconsin, and also how these candidates would work with the Trump administration if they were elected.
10: When we take a look at the House of Representatives, Bridget, nationally, there have been some races to redistrict, kind of determining the outcomes of some of these races before voters even head to the polls. Wisconsin is not one of them, so a lot of the races in Wisconsin are being more closely watched this year. Can you take us through some of those races that are being closely watched, and what do voters want to know?
11: So for Wisconsin's congressional races, there are really only 2 seats that could potentially flip come the general election in November. Those are the 1st district, which is currently held by Republican Representative Brian Stile, and the 3rd, which is currently Republican Representative Derek Van Orden's seat. So both of those incumbents are running. The Democrats are hopeful that their candidates will come out on top in November. We followed the same process for our voter guide for our congressional races. We asked people what what they cared about. And then we sent those questions to the candidates. So if you go to our voter guide, you can see what candidates have said about data centers, about working with the Trump administration, about gas prices, about housing, all sorts of issues that people have told us they really care about.
10: Were there any sort of through lines when it came to the congressional races that kind of surprised you, or maybe any answers that people really specifically wanted to hear about? I know you mentioned a couple there.
11: One thing that rose to the top was, you know, how would you either work with the Trump administration or stand up to the Trump administration if you were elected to Congress? A lot of people told us that that's something they want to know from these candidates.
10: I want to take a wider look at the stakes for this upcoming governor's race. Tell me a little bit about that race and what's at stake there for the candidates.
11: Yeah, so with Democratic Governor Tony Evers stepping down, this is the first completely open governor's race we've seen in Wisconsin since 2010. And, you know, as we know, Wisconsin is a very purple state. So no matter who wins this primary in August, it's clear that the general election in November is going to be really close. So voters are definitely thinking a few months down the line as they decide who they're going to vote for in August. And hopefully our voter guide can help people make that decision.
10: Our colleagues over with Inside Wisconsin Politics will keep you up to date there as well. WPR's Special Projects reporter Bridget Bowden, thank you so much for joining us and helping us break down this voter guide that's now available. We appreciate it.
11: Thanks for having me.
9: To learn more about WPR's online voter guide, go to WPR.org/voter guide.
0: Now we'll hear from Wisconsin's top election official about our state's voting process and what voters need to know before heading to the polls for the August 11th partisan primary.
9: Megan Wolf is administrator of the Wisconsin Elections Commission. WPR host Brady Carlson spoke with her last week.
3: Well, thank you so much for having me.
12: This is a primary election, so what is a Wisconsin voter going to see when they look at that ballot for the first time, both in terms of the races they'll see and candidates from which political parties?
3: Yeah, that's a great question. So a partisan primary is different than a general election in that you're voting for who you want to continue onto the general election ballot in November. And so in August, you're going to pick who are the people that you want to continue on to the big election in November. And so what it means to have a partisan primary, and in Wisconsin, we have what's called an open partisan primary, is you get to choose which party you'd like to vote in their primary, and you can only choose one. And so a voter, when they get their ballot, they're going to see that they have options for a lot of statewide races, congressional races, some county and local races that are partisan. And you're only going to be eligible to vote within one party's primary. If you cross over and vote in two parties' primary, that's what's called an overvote. And then your votes in that those contests on that ballot are not going to count. And so voters really need to pay attention to the instructions that are on the ballot and the instructions that come from your local municipal clerk to ensure that they are filling out their ballot correctly so that their vote will be counted within one of the party's primaries.
12: Let's talk a little bit about how they get that ballot. Of course, a lot of voters cast their votes in polling places on Election Day, but that's not the only option here. Can you first briefly walk us through the way that someone could do what's called in-person absentee ballot?
3: Absolutely. In-person absentee voting happens in the 2 weeks before an election or a primary. So in the 2 weeks prior to the election, you can find out where in-person absentee is offered in your community. You can actually go to myvote.wi.gov. And if your local municipality has hours and locations for in-person absentee, you may see them there. Or you may see contact information for your local clerk where you can contact them and ask them where and when are they conducting in-person absentee. In larger communities, they'll often have much more broad hours and more locations where you can do that in-person absentee. In smaller communities like our towns, our many, many towns here in Wisconsin, your clerk may have in-person absentee by appointment where you need to set up a time to meet with your town clerk to do in-person absentee voting. And so go to myvote.wy.gov and type in your address. And then you're going to see contact information for your local clerk or hours and locations in your community where you can engage with in-person absentee. But again, that happens in the 2 weeks prior to an election.
12: That website that you mentioned, the MyVote website, is also a way where you can request a ballot be sent to you that you can mail back. What are you advising people this time around when it comes to voting via the mail, given that there's greater concern about making sure that all of the requirements are met on a ballot and that the ballots are in the hands of election clerks at the time that they need to be counted?
3: So if you're going to vote by mail, the guidance is to return that ballot, if you're returning it by mail, at least 10 days before the election. And the more time you can allow yourself, the better chance that that ballot is going to make it back in time to be counted. Here in the state of Wisconsin, sometimes people are surprised to hear that our law says ballots must be received in the hands of your municipal clerk by 8 p.m. on election day in order to be counted. And so it's really important. We don't have laws like some other states where it can be postmarked by election day and then received later. It has to be back to your clerk by 8 p.m. on election day to be counted. And so it's really, really important that if you're returning your ballot by mail, get that back in the mail as soon as possible. Or if you're able to, you can explore other options like returning it in person to your municipal clerk, or if they have drop boxes in your community, calling your municipal clerk and finding out where those drop boxes are and what opportunities you have to return that in person to make sure your clerk has got it by election day in order to be counted. Another important thing about our law here in Wisconsin is once you've returned that ballot, so once you put it in the mail, once you give it back to your clerk, you are not able to spoil it and get another ballot, even if it doesn't arrive. So let's say you put your ballot in 5 days before the election and you go to myvote.wi.gov to see if your clerk received it back. If the clerk has not received it back by election day, but you've returned it, you're not going to be eligible to get a ballot at the polls on election day because you've already returned your ballot even though it hasn't made it back in time. So it's really, really important that people try to get those ballots back as soon as possible to ensure it is back to your clerk by 8 p.m. on election day and that it can be counted.
12: So we've covered a range of ways that a person can cast a ballot and return that ballot to elections officials. How about a person who would like to vote but hasn't yet registered? What documentation, what's the process that they need to engage in to make that happen?
3: Also a great question. In the state of Wisconsin, you have a lot of options for registering to vote. So if we are more 20 days or more before an election, you have the option to register to vote on myvote.wi.gov. If you have a valid and current Wisconsin driver license and you're able to match all of your information for your voter record to the DMV, then you can actually register to vote online at myvote.wi.gov. You can also register to vote by mail more than 20 days before the election. As we get closer to the election, then you can also register to vote in your municipal clerk's office. So let's say you're doing in-person absentee. You'd be able to register to vote in your clerk's office before you do your in-person ballot. And then, of course, on election day here in the state of Wisconsin, you can register at your polling place for your new address at the polls on election day. When you register to vote, especially those in-person options, you're going to want to bring a couple of things with you. So you always have to have a photo ID that proves who you are, and that's just to get a ballot here in Wisconsin once you're registered. But to get registered, you also need to bring something called a proof of residence, which proves where you live, what your address is, what ballot you're eligible to get. And that can be something like a utility bill or a bank statement. It could even be your Wisconsin ID if your ID has your current address on it. And so as you're going to vote, make sure you've got that photo ID, something like a driver license, to prove who you are. And then if you need to register, if you've changed your name or if you've moved, then you're going to want to make sure you have a proof of residence document something that proves where you live, like a utility bill or a bank statement.
12: We're talking with Megan Wolf, Administrator of the Wisconsin Elections Commission, about what you need to know about Wisconsin's voting process ahead of the primary in August. Megan, what kind of, you talked about security measures to make sure that the person who is in front of election staff is the person who's supposed to be casting a ballot. What kinds of other security measures are in place at polling places for both safety and election integrity?
3: Yeah, another great question. So for all voters in the state of Wisconsin, when you're registering to vote, you have to prove who you are. You have to prove where you live. So registration is the first step. You know, how do you get on the voter list? And that has a lot of security around it to ensure that only eligible voters, people that are 18 years of age, that are U.S. citizens, that have resided at their address for at least 28 days, all of those checks happen during the registration step before you can even be put on the voter rolls. Once you're registered and on the voter rolls, then to make your absentee ballot request or to receive a ballot in person, you again have to show your ID to prove who you are and that you're lawfully registered to vote. You also have to state your name and address publicly when you vote in person. Or when you vote by absentee ballot, your name and address is also going to be announced at your polling place when your ballot's counted on election day. Then you also are going to need to sign the poll book when you go to vote in person. And again, all of these records are used to double check that a person is lawfully registered to vote, that they're eligible to vote, and to ensure that they get the right ballot. And also all of those artifacts are used after the election as audits and canvasses are conducted to ensure that only one vote counts per voter and that only eligible voters have their ballot counted.
12: We've seen several cases recently of candidates who appear on the ballot. They qualified to be on the ballot, but they've since suspended their campaign. So what options, if any, do voters who may have cast ballots ahead of primary day for candidates who then drop out, what can they do if they say, okay, well, this candidate isn't really running anymore?
3: Yeah. So once a voter has returned their ballot, they're not able to spoil that ballot and be issued another one if they're voting by absentee. So once you've returned it, you have returned your ballot and you're not able to change your mind or change who you voted for. And so if a voter is thinking that they might not know yet who they want to vote for, who may remain in the primary contest, they may want to wait a little bit until some of that's resolved, because once you've made your decision, you're not able to change your mind.
12: Okay, so we talked about how people can register to vote. We talked about the different ways to cast a ballot and return a ballot. Now we move forward to election night. When all the ballots are in, the deadline passes to put those back in the hands of election staff. How quickly then do Wisconsinites expect to start to see the results of the primary election? And how does that happen?
3: Yeah, so unlike other states, in Wisconsin, all the ballots have to be back by 8 p.m. to be counted. But another interesting thing about Wisconsin election law is our clerks actually can't even start to open the absentee ballots, process them, put them into the tabulators until the polls open on election day. And so that means our clerks really just have election day, which is a public process. Anybody can go observe the tabulation of votes in their local community or in communities around Wisconsin. But how long it takes depends on how many ballots there are that need to be counted. What does turnout look like? Those are all factors in how long it takes to process. Because election officials, they're always going to prioritize accuracy, integrity, security of counting those ballots over speed. They have to make sure they get it right. And so it will take as long as it takes to get the job done well.
12: Whenever there's talk about elections in the U.S. these days, there's also often talk about these proposals to change election laws and rules, like the U.S. Postal Service proposing changes that would require states like Wisconsin to provide the agency with voter lists. There have been calls to withdraw those proposals. But on a practical level, when the Elections Commission hears about an idea for a change like this, does that mean you and your colleagues have to start working on responses or contingency plans, or is it more a wait-and-see kind of scenario?
3: When there are proposals out there, of course, we have to pay attention to them to make sure that if they were to become law, that we're ready to implement them. But that hasn't happened here. We've seen so much litigation and challenges to some of those federal laws or executive orders that certainly they're not in place. And so as of right now, we're really just focused on running a great election, focused on our state election laws. And for voters, none of those changes that you may hear about at the federal level are actually in place. So they will not impact how you participate in the August primary here in Wisconsin.
12: Megan Wolf, thanks so much for joining us.
3: Thanks so much for having me.
9: Megan Wolf is administrator of the Wisconsin Elections Commission. She spoke with host Brady Carlson about what voters need to know about the election process before the primary on August 11th.
0: And for a look at what the candidates have to say about the issues affecting Wisconsin, you can access WPR's voter guide online at WPR.org.

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1: They really showed a glimpse of the community. 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
8: It's Wisconsin Today. I'm Rob Ferret.
0: And I'm Kate Archer-Kent. In 1898, the community of Port Washington had fewer than 4,000 residents. And yet, it had four newspapers, including two German language newspapers.
8: Volunteers at the Port Washington Historical Society have spent more than a year combing through old copies of those and other newspapers through the decades, including the Star, the Port Pilot, the Herald, the Washington County Eagle, and the Zeitung, to name just a few.
0: They've compiled an exhibition of the newspapers and objects that represented the eras that they were published in. The exhibit is called Extra Extra Special Edition, The Newspapers of Port Washington. To learn what they discovered about media and their community's history, we welcome two people behind the exhibit. Jerry Zarin is business manager for the Port Washington Resource Center, which houses the city's historical society. Jerry, welcome to the program.
9: Well, thank you. I'm glad to be here.
0: And Jackie Olison is collections manager for the Port Washington Historical Society. Jackie, welcome to you.
9: Thank you. It's a pleasure.
0: Jackie, let's start with you. What compelled you to start combing through these old newspapers?
9: Well, when we started to unearth them, and they had evidently been passed and collected for maybe three decades, and got very curious about them, and we started to work with them, and then as we worked with them, we found that they really showed a glimpse of the community back, you know, in the 1800s, and we physically have one that goes back to 1886, and then we have a number of them that are in the 1897, 1898, and what they did was they gave us a real look into daily life, because they not only talked about what was happening in the community, but it was interesting because the local news was more like a gossip kind of a thing. Hmm. But they also had national and they had international news. So I found that to be fascinating that in 1897, you know, they wrote about the war in Spain. Hmm. So,
10: and all done without the internet, you know, amazing that these people could get those connections.
0: Right, right. No internet, no cell phones, no modern technology. Jerry, you worked on this exhibit as well. What stood out to you from going through these old papers that go back to the 1800s?
10: Well, I didn't get into it quite as much as Jackie did, but what fascinated me was some of the advertising that they had. I mean, one example is Warner Brothers, which was a department store that started in, I think, 1867, somewhere in there. They had like two-story department store, which was a real feature. And we have hangers in our exhibit from Warner Brothers. I mean, those sort of connections to me just fascinated me too. And again, when you pick up the newspaper, you're supposed to just look at it. But all at once, you find yourself reading the article and really getting into it.
0: Jackie, for this exhibit, as Jerry alludes to there, you decide to pair these old newspapers with some of the artifacts from that era. Can you give some examples of objects that you used for the display?
9: Well, we pulled out items like Jerry found that we have an Allen Edmonds here in town, and so back in the I'm guessing like the early 2000s and later, they had we had a pair of shoes. And Allen Edmonds would advertise in the newspaper. You had the grocery stores. You had Wilkie's was a merchandise store. And people, you know, shopkeepers back then would give away souvenirs. And so we ended up with a lot of these souvenirs that they had. So it was a great chance for us to pull out from our collections, you know, items that would have been advertised in the newspaper. And it was another aspect of, you know, common life back then.
0: And when you say Allen Edmonds was a shoe corporation, is that right?
10: Yes, and it still is. Still is. High-end shoes. So we had the metal Allen Edmonds name. And the shoes probably go back a little earlier, Jackie, because it's almost a pointed toe. They're white high heels with red, blue, yellow, leather, all, I mean, gorgeously done.
9: Mm. I remember wearing pointed shoes. You're right. Probably the 80s and the 90s. Yes.
10: And then the neat thing that Jackie really dug for this, because I found the picture of the Zausch brothers that made the cigar factory. And Jackie knew that we had a wooden cigar box, and in amongst the collection she was able to find that. So we also have that on exhibit, the picture of the old Zausch brothers themselves and then the cigar box.
0: How prominent were these advertisements in the newspapers that you looked at from, you know, late 1800s, early 1900s? What is that mix between the articles and the advertisements, Jackie?
9: Well, you know, it's interesting because some of the newspapers had those ads right on the front page. Mm-hmm. And then other newspapers, they were buried more, you know, into the newspaper. So it kind of depended on, there were really four prominent newspapers from the 1800s up to, I'd say one dropped off in the 30s, and then the rest continued, eventually got all bought out until now we just have the Ozaukee Press, which started in 1940. So those ads then reflected the businesses. And as some of those businesses morphed into other, you know, businesses, but I think the fascinating part was, as Jerry alluded to, was some of the costs. I mean, a man could buy a suit, you know, in the 20s for $15. Hmm. And like a subscription to the newspaper was only $1.50 for the whole year. So it was fascinating, you know, to discover some of those types of things, you know, when we look through the papers.
10: To relate to another time, you know, put yourself in that era, as you said, buying those things. Eggs were, I mean, some of the ads, we just all laugh. I mean, the can of vegetables is 5 cents. I mean, it's just ridiculous, but at that time, it probably was expensive.
0: Yeah. We're talking about an exhibit of the newspapers that existed throughout Port Washington's history. Jackie Olison is collections manager for the Port Washington Historical Society. Jerry Zarin is business manager for the Port Washington Resource Center. There are also, in these collections of old newspapers, some German language newspapers. What can you tell us there about Port Washington and having German papers?
9: Well, they ended up, they had actually two German newspapers. They had the Port Washington Herald and they had the Zeitung. And we have issues of both. The Herald was kind of interesting because it was all in written in German up until World War One. And then World War One, by 1919, they had switched to being an written just in English. And if you go back even further, there was a newspaper back that was called the Der Adler. And what was fascinating about that one, it was written in English on one side and it was German on the other side. So it appealed, I think, to both parts of the population. And we had a lot of German settlers, you know, that came into the community. We have a large Luxembourg population. And I think the newspapers reflected those. So when we looked at them, you know, we have one gal, one of our volunteers knows a little bit of German. And so she was able to go through and figure a little bit. But then we also were able to pick up the ads. And so then she translated a bunch of the ads for us so that we could go through and, you know, see, I mean, everything from doctors to, you know, grocery stores to carpenters would, you know, advertise in these newspapers. So, but it's interesting because by the time World War One had ended, everything was basically English speaking. And I think that reflected the times because people didn't want to be reminded, you know, about World War One. Anyways.
0: Jerry, can you get a sense of how valuable these newspapers were to the local Port Washington community as you go through the eras and as you look at these papers, how they connected to the residents?
10: It must have been a very, very strong connection. I mean, I'm very proud of those citizens of those days that they made the effort to purchase and read a newspaper when they could have very easily tucked their head under their shoulder wing and thought that the world would go on. But I think the fact that they were so hungry for news reflects so well on the citizens. And the fact that Port Washington and Washington County, you know, had an ongoing fight about who was going to be the county seat. So I think that also politically motivated a lot of the newspapers. So I just think it's amazing. And I'm looking back at thinking of our era now where our newspapers are all going out and I'm thinking, no, you know, they're important to the world.
0: Jerry, what's been the response to the exhibit so far? What have you heard?
10: Well, the people that come in, they're kind of in awe about it, I guess. They kind of like, oh, really? It went back that far? And, of course, they like to see the old newspapers. And if they're Port Washingtonites, they can connect with a lot of the things that we have in the exhibit. Oh, I remember that type of thing, you know, and it does bring a chuckle to you. So I'd say it's been well received.
0: Jackie, as you mentioned today, Port Washington only has one local newspaper, the Ozaki Press. Are you worried about the changing media environment in Port Washington?
9: Well, I think some of us that are older probably worry a little bit more about a local paper going out of business. And maybe that younger group, I mean, I'm amazed sometimes when I talk to people that they don't know what's going on in port. And I'll say, well, you don't get the press. No, I don't. Well, I mean, that's kind of telling in the direction that we're going. So I guess those of us that are older, and I think Vicky, I think Jerry would voice the same concern is, you know, where do we go eventually?
0: What will happen with the newspaper archives after this exhibit closes?
9: They will go back. They're like most of our stuff that we put on the exhibit. They will go back into storage, and we keep, you know, we keep basically the framework of that whole exhibit, and we'll bring it back out again. Mm-hmm. You know, we've had about every 2 years or so we have a new exhibit, and the items are coming out of our collections. They go back into storage, but we hang on to the poster boards and everything, and we will remake it some way and bring it out again
0: at a future date. Yes.
9: Yeah.
0: Well,
9: yeah.
0: Jerry and Jackie, thank you so much for joining us.
10: It's our pleasure, at least my pleasure. And again, if that helps promote newspapers, oh, it's a blessing.
9: Yeah. We're so glad that you approached us and allowed us to give voice to what we're doing here in Port Washington. And we really encourage people to come to Port. And

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0: And how about the lifeguards out there? 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Same goes for swimming instructors.
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3: From WHYY in Philadelphia, this is Fresh Air. I'm Tanya Mosley in Los Angeles. Today, inside the largest immigrant detention facility in the country, thousands of people are being held in tents in the El Paso, Texas desert. Investigative journalist Jonathan Blitzer says many of them have no criminal record.
4: Immigration detention, it cannot be said enough, it is not supposed to be punitive. The government legally, morally cannot weaponize immigration detention as a way of trying to punish people and engineer outcomes.
3: Blitzer on the nation's immigration crackdown and the reports of inhumane conditions at Camp East Montana.

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6: Welcome to the newsroom. I'm Charlotte Gallagher. After calls from Gulf leaders, President Trump rose back on plans to charge a tariff to use the Strait of Hormuz.
7: They've been very strong partners. And they said, we'd love to do it a different way. We'd love to invest in the United States with billions and billions of dollars.
6: ICE are told to halt most vehicle stops after two fatal shootings in the past week. We're in the community where one of them happened.
8: We do understand that his last words were something like, I was trying to stop. And his wife, after the fact, was screaming out for her husband.
6: Spain are through to the World Cup final after beating France. And
9: fair warning then, at $43 million. Sold, $43 million.
6: A record-breaking sale for a very old fossil. All that to come in the next 30 minutes. First, a news bulletin.
10: BBC News with Roisin Hasty. US forces have mounted strikes against Iran for a fourth successive day and resumed blockading Iranian ports to stop ships using them. Iran's been firing missiles and drones at neighboring countries. The Americans say that in the past 7 days, such strikes have resulted in nearly a dozen civilian crew members being killed or injured or going missing. Speaking to Fox News, Donald Trump threatened to further expand the attacks.
7: Next week it gets really bad for them because next week comes the power plants, next week comes the bridges. We're going to knock out all their power plants, we're going to knock out all their bridges unless they get to the table and negotiate.
10: U.S. State Department has said it's supporting efforts by Iraq and Syria to restore a crude oil pipeline between them. It's one of several recent announcements designed to bypass Iran's ability to affect global supplies by blocking the Strait of Hormuz. An official said American companies would play a role in revitalizing the Kirkuk-Banias pipeline, which has mostly been out of service since the U.S. invasion of Iraq in 2003. The channel would

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8: Hello, welcome to Newsday on the BBC World Service with Anne Soy in Nairobi and James Copnall in London.
9: The US has been striking Iran for a fourth successive day while also resuming a total blockade on Iran's ports. Tehran, on the other hand, has been attacking US bases in Gulf countries. We will go to Bahrain, where air raid sirens have been blaring, to speak to a leading regional analyst, and we are going to discuss the global economic implications too.
8: Our sports presenter Sarah Minai will be with us in studio with reactions to Spain knocking France out of this World Cup in a semi-final that had been one of the most anticipated matches of the tournament.
9: And we're going to hear about a new animated film version of George Orwell's classic novel Animal Farm, which has been ruffling a few feathers. That's coming up after the latest World News.
10: BBC News with Roisin Hasty. Iran's Revolutionary Guards say the Strait of Hormuz will remain closed until the United States ends its acts of aggression, a day after American forces restarted their blockade of Iranian ports. The guards warned their target could expand to include other oil-exporting routes. The two sides traded more strikes overnight. Here's our North America correspondent David Willis.
11: President Trump has said that the US will expand its strikes against Iran next week. This was in a telephone interview with Fox News, and he said that the strikes were going to get, as he put it, really bad, and that among the targets would be bridges and power plants. Now, Iran's deputy foreign minister has said that Iran will exercise full sovereignty over the Strait of Hormuz, no matter the cost. So what we have now is a fourth day of an exchange of fire in the Strait of Hormuz between the United States and Iran.
10: The US State Department has said it's supporting efforts by Iraq and Syria to restore a crude oil pipeline between them. It's one of several recent announcements designed to bypass Iran's ability to affect global supplies by blocking the Strait of Hormuz. President Trump said American companies would play a role in revitalizing the Kirkuk-Bonias pipeline.
12: Iraq has tremendous potential because of their oil. And we're going to be doing a lot of deals. We're going to create a lot of jobs for both countries. And we're going to be taking out a lot of oil. And the American companies are doing it.
10: The Trump administration has told ICE immigration enforcement agents to discontinue vehicle stops after two fatal shootings in the past week. An ICE agent killed a 26-year-old Colombian man in the state of Maine on Monday. Last week, a Mexican man was shot

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2: Bill Maher received this country's highest award for comedy. 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
1: Hello and welcome to Newsday on the BBC World Service with Anne Soy in Nairobi and I'm James Cotnell in London.
5: The U.S. has been striking Iran for a fourth successive day now, whilst also resuming a total blockade on Iran's ports. Tehran, on the other hand, has been firing missiles and drones at Gulf countries. We'll get a view from Jordan.
1: Our sports presenter Sarah Manai will be with us in the studio with news and reactions about Spain knocking France out of the World Cup semi-final in what had been one of the most anticipated matches of the tournament.
5: And later today, the French National Assembly is expected to vote to approve the passage of an assisted dying bill, giving those with terminal illnesses the right to end their own lives. We'll speak to an advocate of euthanasia. But first, we'll have this bulletin of the latest world news.
6: BBC News with Roisin Hasty. Iran's Revolutionary Guards say the Strait of Hormuz will remain closed until the United States ends its acts of aggression, a day after American forces restarted their blockade of Iranian ports. The two sides traded more strikes overnight. Our Middle East correspondent Barbara Platt-Usher reports.
7: The U.S. military said its latest round of strikes lasted 7 hours, another sign that it's returning to the intensive bombing campaigns at the height of the war. In response, Iran reported that it had again fired at U.S. positions in Jordan, Kuwait, and Bahrain. President Trump backtracked on a proposal to heavily tax ships passing through the strait, but he threatened to hit Iran's power plants and bridges if it doesn't agree to a deal. That could be considered a war crime, and so far, an air war and economic blockade have not given him a path to end the conflict.
6: The U.S. State Department has said it's supporting efforts by Iraq and Syria to restore a crude oil pipeline between them. It's one of several recent announcements designed to bypass Iran's ability to affect global supplies by blocking the Strait of Hormuz. President Trump said American companies would play a role in revitalizing the Kirkuk-Banias pipeline, which has been mostly out of service since the U.S. invasion of Iraq in 2003.
8: Iraq has tremendous potential because of their oil. And we're going to be doing a lot of deals. We're going to create a lot of jobs for both countries. And we're going to be taking out a lot of oil. And the American companies are doing it.
6: The Trump administration has told ICE immigration enforcement agents to suspend most vehicle stops after two fatal shootings within a week. On Monday, a man was shot dead in his car in Maine, reportedly in front of his partner and three-year-old daughter. Our North America correspondent David Willis reports.
9: The tactics of the U.S. Immigration and Customs Enforcement Agency attracted widespread criticism last winter after two people, both U.S. citizens, were shot and killed by ICE agents in the state of Minnesota. The decision to suspend traffic stop arrests follows the deaths of a 26-year-old Colombian man in the coastal city of Biddeford, Maine, and a 52-year-old Mexican immigrant in the city of Houston. Officials have characterized both as illegal aliens

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0: Good morning. What have the last week of U.S. attacks against Iran accomplished? Military analysts say not much, and that it would take weeks of even heavier strikes before commercial ships start moving freely again. It's Morning Edition from NPR News. ICE is temporarily pausing most traffic stops after agents shot and killed two men in a week. I'm A. Martinez.
1: And I'm Leila Fadel. What are the agency's policies on deadly force? And is there any proof of its claims that the men were threats? Also, the Interior Department is proposing a change to how grizzly bears in Yellowstone National Park are managed, putting states in control. And a group in London wants to inspire more climate quitters in the oil and gas industry. It's Wednesday, July 15th. Linda Ronstadt turns 80 today.

0: This is NPR News.
1: This is 89.7 WUWM, Milwaukee's NPR. The time is 5:42. Coming up next, we'll talk to the state's chief elections official about what you should know before the August 11th primary election.
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1: The state DNR has issued an air quality advisory for today because of wildfire smoke spreading throughout the state. Sensitive groups are to stay indoors and everyone else should limit outdoor activity. Also, it'll be hot and humid today with heat index values up to 103 and a heat advisory in effect.
9: Mexican painter Diego Rivera was commissioned in 1932 to depict a massive Ford auto plant in Detroit. He glorified the workers, not the cars. A look at his murals next time here and now.
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11: Good morning, I'm Layla Faldin. 22,000 feet above sea level, it's freezing. Plants are toxic and the air is so thin it's hard to breathe. But some tiny mice have made that their home. A recent study in the journal Science shows how one species does it. Their bodies can get rid of toxins in those plants. Also, they're really good at shivering. Their muscles require less oxygen to shiver, helping them stay warm. Brilliant. It's Morning Edition.
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1: 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The time is 5:45. Good morning, I'm Annalise Hensel. Wisconsin voters head to the polls on August 11th for the partisan primary. That's coming up in just a few weeks. They'll select candidates for governor, U.S. Congress, and the state legislature, and more. Megan Wolf is Wisconsin's top election official. She talked to WUWM Eric Von Fellow, Akira Quinn, about what voters need to know.
13: The process for voting in Wisconsin for the August 11th partisan primary is the same as the process you've used to vote in elections previously in Wisconsin. So there have not been any major changes at the state or the federal level that impact Wisconsin voters and how they're going to participate. But I will say a partisan primary election is different than a general election in terms of what your ballot's going to look like. So in a partisan primary, like we have in August, you're selecting what candidates you want to move on to the general election in November. And so for voters, when you receive your ballot, you're going to have primaries for different political parties. And the important thing to know for the August primary is you can only vote within one party's primary. If you were to vote in primaries in multiple parties, then your votes would not count. It would be what's called an overvote.
14: There have been several actions at the federal level, including the FBI investigating election officials in Milwaukee. Proposals requiring states to share voter information for mail ballots and the Department of Justice warning states they could face criminal charges if non-citizens are allowed to vote. How are these actions affecting elections in Wisconsin?
13: So again, there have been no laws that have been passed or executive orders that haven't been challenged through the legal process. So there are no changes to how Wisconsin voters will interact with the election process. And in all instances, when we have had these contacts from the federal level, the commission, so our six-member bipartisan commission, has issued some type of response, which is also available on our website. And with the most recent communication from DOJ, we were pleased to be able to report back to them and to the public that Wisconsin already takes it extremely seriously and has laws to ensure that only lawful, eligible voters are on our voter list. And so that's what's reflected in the correspondence that was sent by our commission.
14: WWM has been receiving questions from our audience through election surveys. One of those questions concerns absentee voting. Are there any changes with the mail-in voting?
13: So there aren't changes to mail-in voting, but there are some really important things that voters who choose to utilize by-mail voting should keep in mind. And the most important one is you have to have your ballot back by 8 p.m. on Election Day. In some other states, if you postmark your ballot by Election Day and it gets back in the days after, it can still be counted. That is not the case in Wisconsin. So if you are returning your ballot by mail, the guidance is to get that ballot in the mail back to your clerk at least 10 days before the election or primary, sooner if you can. And voters should also consider, if they're able to, other options to return their ballot. If you're able to, and where you're able to, return your ballot in person to your clerk. And so these are all options that voters should consider, especially as we get closer to the election. And so voters just really need to be sure that if they're choosing mail as their method to return their ballot, that they're doing so as early as possible, or considering other ways to get their ballot back to their clerk by 8 p.m. on Election Day.
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1: There's a heat advisory in effect today until noon tomorrow. Also, an air quality advisory. The air in Wisconsin is unhealthy for sensitive groups today and potentially dangerous for everyone else. Smoke from wildfires in Canada and Minnesota are to blame. The smoke is pushing its way into Wisconsin. The advisory will likely be extended for at least a portion of the state beyond noon tomorrow. You can find more information on current conditions at airquality.wi.gov. 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The time is 5:51. The Marketplace Morning Report is next.

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3: Hot and humid today with a high of 84 degrees and heat index values up to 103. There's also an air quality advisory in effect until noon tomorrow. Right now it's 77 degrees in Milwaukee and the time is 6:43 at WUWM.
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7: Good morning, I'm A. Martinez. Why is it that when you walk into an IKEA to get one thing, somehow you're there hours later? Fitting then that in December there will be a marathon inside an IKEA in England. Runners will race through the aisles, past the register, and around the warehouse for 17 laps. There will be Swedish meatballs at the aid station. Runners will probably get medals, not kidding, with instructions to assemble the medals themselves. It's Morning Edition.
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3: 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Good morning. I'm Annalise Hensel. We all know that the cost of living is making budgets tighter. Area food banks and dietitians are seeing a scary impact, an increase in food insecurity among Milwaukee's children. WUWM education reporter Catherine Kokel has this look at how hunger is affecting kids.
9: When you picture the face of hunger in Milwaukee, what does that face look like? Experts say that there isn't one type of person that should come to mind. There are college students, working parents, and seniors, all of whom are facing food insecurity due to the high costs of housing, groceries, utilities, and gas. But hunger takes a special toll on our youngest and often most vulnerable neighbors.
10: Milwaukee can be a tough place to be a kid.
9: That's Matt King, CEO of Hunger Task Force, Milwaukee's largest free food bank and anti-hunger organization.
10: In Milwaukee, one in four children lives in poverty, with young families that are struggling to make ends meet.
9: Hunger Task Force has seen a 50% increase in visits to its network of food pantries in just the last 2 years. The increase has been among people in all stages of life. But parents who were making ends meet during the pandemic because of assistance programs and tax credits have seen those sources of aid dry up. King says that has had a significant impact on kids, even when their parents do make sacrifices.
10: People are skipping meals in order to make sure that their kids are fed, or people are skipping whole meals as a family so that they can keep a roof over their head.
9: When kids go without a meal, or they don't know if they'll have enough food at home, it creates a ripple effect across the rest of their lives. That's according to Kendall Hedich, a registered dietitian at Children's Wisconsin.
0: So not having enough food can lead to low energy levels, weight loss, susceptibility to illness in both acute and chronic illnesses, and difficulties concentrating in school.
9: Like in many cities, child hunger in Milwaukee reaches its peak in the summer. That's when students are home from school and far away from those free breakfast and lunches provided in public schools. Summer meal programs have stepped up to close that gap, says Matt King of Hunger Task Force.
10: This summer, as an example, we have 130-plus sites across Milwaukee County where children can receive free meals. Last summer, we served just under 500,000 meals during the summer months.
9: Hunger Task Force distributes free meals at schools, playgrounds, and churches in the summertime. But our communities face other times of the year when food insecurity spikes. Dietitian Kendall Hedich says that hunger often arises when a family member who's been working loses their job.
0: Because it just means that there's less money available to spend on food. And so this could really impact families that have caregivers that do seasonal work. So maybe they work more in the summer but don't have as much work in the winter, or vice versa.
9: Zooming out, this creates a year-long need for food assistance among children in Milwaukee and even across the state. In Wisconsin, federal SNAP food benefits are called Food Share. The program is a lifeline for kids. 79% of the households that receive Food Share contain at least one child. But Hedich points out that higher costs mean that recipients often spend all of the money well before the next benefit distribution.
0: It just does not seem like even what people are getting lasts long enough. So oftentimes there just needs to be other resources to help offset what Food Share doesn't, especially with the increased cost of groceries.
9: New work requirements passed in the Republican budget bill of 2025 won't impact families who have children under 13 in their households. But it will impact parents of older children and others who will now be required to prove they are working or volunteering. For now, Milwaukee and its children rely on community food organizations to help fill the gap. Catherine Kokel, 89.7 WUWM, Milwaukee's NPR.
3: People who use wheelchairs say simple repairs can take months to complete, and replacement parts can be very expensive. In part, they blame two private equity firms that control most of the market. That story is coming up next. Also, Baltimore is setting up a fourth branch of first responders in addition to fire, police, and EMS. The new branch will handle calls for people who need mental health support and who need connections to city services. 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Milwaukee's NPR.
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3: Hot and humid today with a heat advisory in effect until 8 tonight. We're expecting a high of 84 in Milwaukee with heat index values up to 103. Right now it's 77 degrees. There's also an air quality advisory in effect because of smoke from wildfires in Canada and Minnesota. That air quality advisory is in effect until at least noon tomorrow. The time is 6:51.
7: It's Morning Edition from NPR News. I'm E. Martinez.
11: And I'm Leila Fadel. Wheelchair users in Massachusetts say there's a monopoly on fixing their chairs created by companies owned by private equity. A group protested in Boston on Tuesday against what they call a dysfunctional system. Megan Smith with GBH News in Boston has been covering this, and she joins me now. Thanks for being here.
12: Good morning.
11: Good morning. So how do wheelchair users describe this shift?
12: So the wheelchair users I've talked to say that 10, 15 years ago, there were a lot more options, a lot of mom and pop shops that they could go to where technicians got to know them personally. But that's not the case anymore. The wheelchair repair market is now dominated by two companies, New Motion and National Seating and Mobility. Both companies are owned by private equity investment firms, and each has bought up dozens of companies and competitors. Critics say the business model prioritizes profits and cost cutting, and that these companies take forever to fix people's chairs. They're investing more in the part of the company that brings in more revenue, which is selling new chairs rather than fixing old chairs. For example, critics say they don't hire enough technicians to keep up with repair work. So I hear stories about people waiting 3, 5, 9 months or more for a part. And the wheelchair users I talked with said the problem gets so frustrating at times that they sometimes order parts online or from a hardware store, or even just go to their local bike shop for a fix.
11: What do the companies say in response?
12: Yeah, the companies have acknowledged that delays are too long. They wouldn't speak to me directly, but they gave a statement through the National Coalition for Assistive and Rehab Technology. That's a New York-based nonprofit that represents wheelchair suppliers. They said that they, quote, agree that the repair process must be faster and more efficient. But they focus more on the insurance side. They say that wheelchair users have to usually get approval from their insurance before getting these fixes, and that's what's slowing things down.
11: So about 100 people showed up for this rally in Boston. Is there something specific they want to happen?
12: Yeah, well, the rally was at South Station, which is right downtown, one of the big metro hubs in Boston. And the rally participants were talking to commuters and passing out flyers. Part of what they were doing was just raising awareness. These delays, they say, are devastating. They keep people stuck in their beds, cause them to miss work and family events, and negatively affect their health. Andrea Higgins is one of the people I spoke to. She came to the rally with a backup chair because her usual chair had broken tires.
13: It's kind of like cutting off my legs, and these are our livelihoods. I mean, how do we get to school or to work or take care of our families or whatever?
12: But they also did have a specific focus. There's right now a bill pending in the Massachusetts State House that would require companies to finish repairs in 10 business days. So they were advocating for that.
11: What happens next with that bill?
12: If it's going to become law, it'll need to pass before the end of the legislative session, which is July 31st. And advocates are hopeful that it will. And there's also some policy movement at the federal level. In mid-June, Representative Ayanna Pressley, a Democrat from Massachusetts, introduced a national bill. It's aimed at speeding up the slowdown caused by insurance for people on certain Medicare plans. No firm timeline on that yet.
11: That's Megan Smith with GBH News in Boston. Thank you for your reporting, Megan.
12: Thank you.
7: Baltimore is about to completely overhaul how it responds to 911 calls. For calls that are not emergencies, the city wants to intervene before a situation develops into a crisis or crime. Scott Massioni at member station WYPR reports.
14: Michaela Williams is already doing this type of work for the city. When Baltimoreans are having mental health crises, she drives to wherever they are. On a recent afternoon, she pulled into a McDonald's parking lot. She was there to meet a 38-year-old woman who had called 911. She'd been thinking of harming herself. The woman requested anonymity from NPR so that she could freely discuss her mental health.
15: I lost my job because of my health, and I tried to get help, so I'm back. Just keep getting deeper and deeper in debt, like trying to figure out how I'm paying rent because I ain't got a job no more. I would put food on the table.
14: After she called, the dispatchers sent Williams instead of the police. When police respond, people in mental health crises can often end up in jail or in the hospital. By diverting the call to Williams, the idea is to offer treatment and services up front before things deteriorate. The woman got into Williams' car, and they started talking. Within an hour, Williams set her up with a psychiatrist, a therapist, and a case manager for public benefits.
16: She's been through a lot of trauma, and no one is going to deny that.
17: Right.
16: But I now have to take all of that and decide, okay, here's steps 1, 2, and 3, because we got to find a little bit of sliver of something to give her some hope that there's help out here.
14: Williams is part of a mobile crisis team in Baltimore that's been operating for nearly a decade. Across the U.S., there are about 2,700 of these programs, according to the National Alliance on Mental Health. Now, Baltimore wants to do even more to expand this service. It'll use $15 million from recent legal settlements it made with companies involved in the opioid epidemic. The investment means responders will be available around the clock, and they'll respond to more than just mental health calls. They can answer other 911 calls that don't need police, known as nuisance calls. Tahrir Duckett's a community safety expert at Georgetown Law.
18: These are the call types that in other jurisdictions we found oftentimes contain a lot of calls that don't require a badge, a gun, and handcuffs to resolve.
14: Baltimore has tens of thousands of nuisance calls every year. Think of an unhoused person who falls asleep in a restaurant, or someone who seems confused and lost in a park, a pregnant woman who's fled domestic abuse but now needs shelter, clothes, and baby supplies. In essence, this will be a fourth branch of first responders, in addition to police, fire, and EMS. Sarah Whaley is the city's director of overdose response.
17: Often now our response is maybe punitive. If we look at that as an opportunity to engage in the needs of that individual and what are the kind of wraparound services and support that can help.
14: There are only a handful of cities trying this kind of plan at this scale, including Albuquerque and Denver. In North Carolina, the city of Durham's been doing it for 4 years and has diverted 12,000 calls that previously would have gone to police. And Durham's 911 response times sped up for all types of calls. Baltimore hopes for the same results after it ramps up the program later this year. For NPR News, I'm Scott Massioni in Baltimore.
7: 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I'm A. Martinez.
11: And I'm Leila Faldin.
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3: It's 77 degrees in Milwaukee with a high today of 84 and heat index values up to 103. A heat advisory is in effect until 8 tonight. Also, an air quality advisory is in place until noon tomorrow. It's 7 o'clock. 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
7: Good morning. What have the last week of U.S. attacks against Iran accomplished? Military analysts say not much, and that it would take weeks of even heavier strikes before commercial ships start moving freely again. It's Morning Edition from NPR News. ICE is temporarily pausing most traffic stops after agents shot and killed two men in a week. I'm A. Martinez.
11: And I'm Leila Faldin. What are the agency's policies on deadly force? And is there any proof of its claims that the men were threats? Also, the Interior Department is proposing a change to how grizzly bears in Yellowstone National Park are managed, putting states in control. And a group in London wants to inspire more climate quitters in the oil and gas industry. It's Wednesday, July 15th. Linda Ronstadt turns 80 today. The news is next.
20: Live from NPR News in Washington, I'm Windsor Johnston. President Trump's nominee for Attorney General Todd Blanche will go before the Senate Judiciary Committee today during the first day of his confirmation hearings. NPR's Ryan Lucas reports.
21: Senators are expected to press Blanche on his record at the Justice Department, including his handling of the Jeffrey Epstein files, the firing of apolitical career department employees, and the targeting of Trump's perceived foes. Republicans and Democrats alike also have questions about Blanche's role in the controversial settlement of Trump's IRS lawsuit, including the creation of a now-abandoned anti-weaponization fund. Blanche began the second Trump administration as the number two official at the Justice Department. He became acting attorney general in April after Trump pushed Pam Bondi out of the top job. Blanche has a narrow path to confirmation in the Senate, where Republicans have a razor-thin majority. Ryan Lucas, NPR News, Washington.
20: The U.S. military carried out a new wave of strikes against Iran today, targeting military capabilities used to attack commercial shipping in the Strait of Hormuz. Retired Vice Admiral Kevin Donegan is with the Middle East Institute.

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1: Life-threatening medical neglect. NPR's Kat Lonsdorf reports.
2: The 84-page report was compiled after interviews with people detained at Camp East Montana, the nation's largest immigration detention center near El Paso, Texas. Those interviewed described having to live in filthy and cramped conditions, being fed spoiled food at infrequent meals, refused needed medical treatment, and barriers to legal representation. It said the abuses, quote, violate fundamental protections under U.S. and international human rights law. The report comes as the Trump administration has dramatically increased immigration arrests and announced plans to expand its immigration detention facilities at an unprecedented scale. The Department of Homeland Security did not immediately respond to NPR for comment about the report's findings. Kat Lonsdorf, NPR News, Washington.
1: You're listening to NPR News from Washington. The death toll from a fire at a music bar in Bangkok has risen to 32. Officials in Thailand say more than 70 people were hurt and 30 remain hospitalized. Investigators are working to determine the cause and whether the bar was following safety rules. Israeli lawmakers passed a temporary exemption from military service for ultra-Orthodox men. The bill also halts prosecution of draft dodgers for at least 6 months. NPR's Carrie Kahn reports opponents say it's unfair to the rest of Israeli society.
3: The ultra-Orthodox pushed hard for the exemption. It protects tens of thousands of religious men from prosecution and enlistment until November. Ultra-religious parties are vital to Prime Minister Benjamin Netanyahu's far-right coalition. They threatened to pull support for a slew of controversial bills Netanyahu backs unless they got the exemptions. Netanyahu is pushing proposals to overhaul Israel's judicial system before lawmakers recess for the summer. In social media posts, opponents scream shame, shame at Netanyahu during the exemption vote. The military's chief of staff called the law inconceivable and, quote, unequivocally inconsistent with Israeli troop needs. Carrie Kahn, NPR News, Tel Aviv.
1: Legislation that would make daylight saving time permanent across most of the United States is now heading to the Senate. The House passed the Sunshine Protection Act on Tuesday. States with existing exemptions would still be allowed to use standard time year-round. This is NPR.
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5: This is WUWM. I'm Annalise Henzel. Billionaire Elon Musk likely broke Wisconsin law when he promised to hand out $1 million checks to voters in last year's state Supreme Court election. That's according to the findings of the bipartisan Wisconsin Elections Commission. It's referred two complaints to the Brown County DA's office, which can choose whether to bring criminal charges. The Supreme Court election got national attention, and Musk was deeply involved. He spent at least $20 million on the candidate backed by Republicans, who lost by 10 percentage points. The upcoming fall elections in Wisconsin for governor and other important posts also are being closely watched on the national scene. And you can learn about the races and the candidates at WUWM.com/voterguide. While you're there, you can submit questions that you'd like the WUWM news team to answer about the elections and voting.
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5: A heat advisory remains in effect until 8 tonight with a high of 84 and heat index values up to 103. Right now it's 77 degrees in Milwaukee.
7: It's Morning Edition from NPR News. I'm A. Martinez in Culver City, California.
8: And I'm Leila Fadel in Washington, D.C. Good morning. Since the start of the conflict with Iran, President Trump has said a lot of things about the Strait of Hormuz.
7: He said the key waterway was in great shape after U.S. forces decimated Iran's navy. Later, he said the Strait was not America's problem and other nations.

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1: 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The time is 7:42. Wisconsin has a primary election coming up on August 11th. We'll talk to the state's chief election official about what you should know next. Also coming up, New York just became the first state with a moratorium on new large-scale data centers. We'll have the economic arguments for and against hyperscale data centers on the Marketplace Morning Report in 10 minutes.
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1: Hot and humid today, a heat advisory in effect and an air quality advisory in effect too, a high of 84.
6: When Mexican painter Diego Rivera was commissioned in 1932 to depict a massive Ford auto plant in Detroit, he glorified the workers, not the cars. A look at his murals next time here and now.
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8: Good morning, I'm Layla Faldin. 22,000 feet above sea level, it's freezing. Plants are toxic and the air is so thin it's hard to breathe. But some tiny mice have made that their home. A recent study in the journal Science shows how one species does it. Their bodies can get rid of toxins in those plants. Also, they're really good at shivering. Their muscles require less oxygen to shiver, helping them stay warm. Brilliant. It's Morning Edition.
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1: 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Good morning, I'm Annalise Henzel. Wisconsin voters head to the polls for the August 11th partisan primary in just a few weeks. They'll select candidates for governor, U.S. Congress, the state legislature, and more. Megan Wolf is Wisconsin's top elections official. She talked to WUWM Eric Vonfellow, Akira Quinn, about what voters need to know.
10: The process for voting in Wisconsin for the August 11th partisan primary is the same as the process you've used to vote in elections previously in Wisconsin. So there have not been any major changes at the state or the federal level that impact Wisconsin voters and how they're going to participate. But I will say a partisan primary election is different than a general election in terms of what your ballot's going to look like. So in a partisan primary, like we have in August, you're selecting what candidates you want to move on to the general election in November. And so for voters, when you receive your ballot, you're going to have primaries for different political parties. And the important thing to know for the August primary is you can only vote within one party's primary. If you were to vote in primaries in multiple parties, then your votes would not count. It would be what's called an overvote.
0: There have been several actions at the federal level, including the FBI investigating election officials in Milwaukee, proposals requiring states to share voter information for mail ballots, and the Department of Justice warning states they could face criminal charges if non-citizens are allowed to vote. How are these actions affecting elections in Wisconsin?
10: So again, there have been no laws that have been passed or executive orders that haven't been challenged through the legal process. So there are no changes to how Wisconsin voters will interact with the election process. And in all instances, when we have had these contacts from the federal level, the commission, so our six-member bipartisan commission, has issued some type of response, which is also available on our website. And with the most recent communication from DOJ, we were pleased to be able to report back to them and to the public that Wisconsin already takes it extremely seriously and has laws to ensure that only lawful, eligible voters are on our voter list. And so that's what's reflected in the correspondence that was sent by our commission.
0: WWM has been receiving questions from our audience through election surveys. One of those questions concerns absentee voting. Are there any changes with the mail-in voting?
10: So there aren't changes to mail-in voting, but there are some really important things that voters who choose to utilize by-mail voting should keep in mind. And the most important one is you have to have your ballot back by 8 p.m. on election day. In some other states, if you postmark your ballot by election day and it gets back in the days after, it can still be counted. That is not the case in Wisconsin. So if you are returning your ballot by mail, the guidance is to get that ballot in the mail back to your clerk at least 10 days before the election or primary, sooner if you can. And voters should also consider, if they're able to, other options to return their ballot. If you're able to, and where you're able to, return your ballot in person to your clerk. And so these are all options that voters should consider, especially as we get closer to the election. And so voters just really need to be sure that if they're choosing mail as their method to return their ballot, that they're doing so as early as possible, or considering other ways to get their ballot back to their clerk by 8 p.m. on election day.
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1: A heat advisory remains in effect until 8 o'clock tonight with a high of 84 degrees and heat index values up to 103. Right now it's 77 degrees in Milwaukee. There's also an air quality advisory in effect until noon tomorrow because of smoke from wildfires in Canada and Minnesota. People with sensitive conditions are instructed to stay indoors, and everyone else is instructed to limit outdoor activity while that advisory continues.
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16: From Marketplace in New York, I'm Kimberly Adams. The Empire State just became the first state to enact a moratorium on new large-scale data centers. Governor Kathy Hochul signed the one-year pause yesterday and said she wants to repeal sales tax exemptions for the data centers in the state as well. Meanwhile, Louisiana is going in the opposite direction, offering big tax breaks to attract AI companies. Marketplace's Samantha Fields looks at the economic arguments for and against large-scale data centers.
14: More than 70% of Americans oppose the idea of a data center being built in their community, according to Gallup. New York Governor Kathy Hochul says one of her big concerns is how much energy they use.
18: These hyperscale AI data centers consume enormous amounts of power, truly threatening to outpace our grid's capacity, and they drive up costs for local ratepayers.
14: That's a big point of contention around the country. But Danny Bahar at Brown University says there's actually evidence that data centers can reduce electricity costs.
19: Now, this is super counterintuitive, but one way to think about this is that these data centers are picking up some of these fixed costs for the infrastructure of the grid, and that actually allows consumers to pay less.
14: Though he says that's not necessarily the case everywhere. New York is an outlier with this new moratorium.
20: A lot of states right now are pursuing data centers in hopes of economic development.
14: But Kasia Tarczynska at the nonprofit Good Jobs First says it's not clear what the economic benefits are, if any. There's evidence data centers don't create many long-term jobs. And in most states, they get all sorts of exemptions from sales tax, property tax, and income tax.
20: For every tax there is that data center companies should be paying across the country, most likely, they're receiving quite big tax breaks.
14: And she says all that money data centers aren't paying is money local communities aren't receiving for things like schools, roads, and other services. I'm Samantha Fields for Marketplace.
16: Let's do the numbers. Dow, S&P, and NASDAQ futures are up this morning in the 2/10 to 6/10 percent range, with the Dow future up 133 points. The 10-year Treasury yield is down at 4.60%. Now then, 26 current and former Meta employees have filed a first-of-its-kind lawsuit that alleges the tech giant used AI to target workers with medical conditions for layoffs. The plaintiffs allege the AI systems Meta used to help make layoff decisions and track productivity disproportionately impacted employees who took medical leave. These employees are part of the 8,000 Meta employees who were let go in May.
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16: Delaware has long been the go-to state for registering companies because of its favorable business laws. But now Wyoming is taking the lead. That's largely because of low tax rates, the cryptocurrency industry, and now a business or chancery court. The Mountain West News Bureau's Hannah Mosbach reports.
21: When you think about Wyoming businesses, cattle ranches, national park vendors, or coal producers may come to mind. But the lineup also includes some potentially unexpected names, like an LLC formed to make a mobile golf game where you play as President Trump.
22: Never a boring day in Chancery Court.
21: That's Ben Birmingham, the first and only full-time judge for the state's business court. He's resolving dozens of cases, like the dispute between several companies over making the Trump golf game. And he does it quickly, an average of 116 days versus potentially over a year in district court. Some are from companies located here, like a dispute between a Wyoming fireworks seller and their longtime distributor over loyalty. Others involve businesses that are registered in the state but may not have physical ties here.
22: Having a specialized forum that can offer predictable, focused, and fair resolution of business disputes has only helped draw companies to the state.
21: Over the past decade, companies have been increasingly paying the $100 fee to file in Wyoming, bringing more revenue to the state.
23: We just saw an enormous wave of people suddenly coming to Wyoming.
21: Wyoming attorney Matt Kaufman says the state's cryptocurrency industry draws people in, but also its business laws. It's the birthplace of LLCs, and there are no corporate income taxes. Plus, now there's the Chancery Court, which saves businesses time. Kaufman says Wyoming's giving the corporate stronghold of Delaware, home to the U.S.'s oldest Chancery Court, some competition.
2: So instead of people forming companies and going and raising venture capital and just having to default to Delaware because that's what everybody does and that's what everybody expects, suddenly Wyoming is this also acceptable jurisdiction.
21: In 2023, for the first time, more new businesses registered in Wyoming than Delaware. Last year, the U.S. Census showed 79,000 filed in Wyoming versus 60,000 in Delaware. Wyoming Chancery Judge Birmingham wants to help continue that trend.
22: I certainly feel a sense of responsibility and a weight on my shoulder. I think I feel that every day.
21: But he says that's what drives him.
22: To build up this court and help it develop a reputation of deciding things correctly based on the law and deciding them quickly.
21: From the Trump golf game case to the Wyoming fireworks one, Birmingham says everyone deserves a fair resolution. In Jackson, Wyoming, I'm Hannah Merzbach for Marketplace.
3: Staying out west, the Writers Guild of America, which represents about 18,000 writers across the U.S., is suing to block the proposed merger between Paramount Skydance and Warner Brothers Discovery. The group said in its complaint filed Tuesday that combining the two entertainment giants would, quote, eliminate competition in the industry, leading to lower pay and worse deal terms for its members, as well as less and less diverse programming for audiences. On Monday, 12 states, led by California, asked for a temporary restraining order to stop the deal from progressing, arguing it would violate antitrust law. In New York, I'm Kimberly Adams with the Marketplace Morning Report. From APM, American Public Media.
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8: Good morning. Acting Attorney General Todd Blanche faces senators today who will decide whether he becomes the permanent head of the Justice Department. We hear from one of them, Democrat Adam Schiff of California, on Morning Edition from NPR News. This time last year, there were 250 cases of cyclospora in the country. Now there are more than 1,600, with thousands more waiting for confirmation. I'm Leila Faldin.
4: And I'm Martinez. The CDC is still searching for the source of the outbreak. Also, companies that use AI could shell out for the top-of-the-line models, but many are going for cheaper ones that are good enough. And Bill Maher says he's the Mark Twain Prize winner who's most like Mark Twain. It's Wednesday, July 15th. On this day in 1799, the Rosetta Stone was found. News is next.
23: Live from NPR News in Washington, I'm Windsor Johnston. Immigration and Customs Enforcement says it's pausing most vehicle stops during enforcement operations. The change follows two deadly shootings in just over a week. Many federal immigration agents still don't have body cameras that could provide a clear record of what happens during those stops. NPR Sergio Martinez-Beltran reports.
24: After the deadly shootings of U.S. citizens Renee Good and Alex Preddy in Minneapolis,
5: police, DHS said it was going to quickly deploy body cameras to agents across the country. Well, that hasn't happened. Only about half of the field officers have body cameras, according to DHS. The agency is blaming Democrats in Congress and the partial government shutdowns for these. But the agency is once again vowing to deploy body cameras for all agents in the next 60 days. Advocates, politicians, and community members are calling for independent investigations into these shootings.
23: That's NPR Sergio Martinez Beltran. The United States launched a fourth round of strikes overnight, targeting dozens of Iranian military sites along the Strait of Hormuz. Iran responded with attacks on U.S. bases. NPR's Adil Al-Shalchi reports the escalation comes as Washington reimposes a blockade on Iranian ports.
6: U.S. Central Command said the latest round of strikes lasted 7 hours and targeted Iranian naval capabilities and defense systems. In response to a U.S. blockade, Iran's Revolutionary Guard threatened to block the Bab el-Mandeb Strait, a narrow vital waterway that connects the Red Sea to the Gulf of Aden and the Indian Ocean that would effectively halt oil exports from the Middle East. This comes as President Trump walked back a threat to impose a 20% fee on ships passing through the Strait of Hormuz after consultations with Gulf allies. Sirens were heard in

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1: I'm a person to do that.
2: If confirmed, Schwartz will take over an agency that's been struggling with workforce cuts, low morale, and added layers of political review under Health Secretary Robert F. Kennedy Jr.'s leadership. Ping Huang, NPR News.
3: This is NPR. President Trump says elections will be a major focus of a primetime address on Thursday night. The speech comes as Trump pushes Republicans to pass stricter federal voting rules before November's midterm elections. It also comes as the administration deals with the war in Iran and renewed scrutiny of immigration enforcement operations. When asked for a preview of the address, Trump said a country cannot exist without what he called fair and free elections. Smoke and haze from wildfires burning in Canada are sweeping into the U.S. today. Officials say the drop in air quality is hitting at the same time that many areas are experiencing extreme summer heat. NPR's Brian Mann reports.
4: Crews in Canada are battling a cluster of big fires north of Lake Superior. The smoke from those blazes is now reaching the eastern U.S. A pall of smoke is already visible across parts of upstate New York. New York City officials issued an advisory warning of deteriorating air quality. This is hitting at the same time as a dangerous heat event, with the National Weather Service issuing an extreme heat advisory for parts of the east and the northern mid-Atlantic regions. Temperatures are expected in the triple digits with high humidity. Officials say because of the smoke, people with respiratory or other health concerns could be especially vulnerable. When possible, people are urged to limit outdoor activity and stay hydrated. Brian Mann, NPR News, New York.
3: Stocks across Asia traded mixed today, with Japan's Nikkei average gaining more than 1,000 points. On Wall Street, Dow futures are trading higher. 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
6: 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Good morning, I'm Annalise Hensel. The Wisconsin Elections Commission has found probable cause that Elon Musk broke state law when he promised to hand out $1 million checks to voters in the 2025 state Supreme Court election. The bipartisan panel referred two complaints about the billionaire to the Brown County District Attorney's Office. The DA has 40 days to decide whether to bring criminal charges. We have additional important elections in Wisconsin this fall, with a partisan primary less than a month away. You can check out the contests and the candidates at WUWM.com/voter guide. You can also submit your questions that you'd like reporters to answer about the races and the voting.
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6: A hot, humid day is in store today, with highs around 84 and a heat index up to 97. Also, an air quality advisory is in effect because of wildfire smoke. Right now, it's 80 degrees in Milwaukee, and the time is 8:07.
8: 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I'm Leila Fadil in Washington, D.C.
9: And I'm A. Martinez in Culver City, California. President Trump's former personal attorney is in the hot seat on Capitol Hill today.
8: Acting Attorney General Todd Blanche is up for a confirmation hearing to lead the Justice Department permanently. In a few minutes, we'll speak with one of the senators due to question Blanche today. Democratic Senator Adam Schiff has accused Blanche of misconduct, saying he failed to recuse himself from cases involving his former client, the president. Blanche has a narrow path to confirmation in the Senate, where Republicans hold a slim majority.
9: NPR Justice correspondent Ryan Lucas is covering this. Ryan, should be a spicy one today.
10: Yeah, I expect this to be a tense hearing today, and that's because in this second Trump administration, the Justice Department has been in turmoil. It has been at the center of a number of political firestorms, and Blanche himself has been in the thick of all of it. He is seen as a Trump loyalist. He previously

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1: 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The time is 8:42. Coming up next, how food insecurity impacts Milwaukee's children. Then in 10 minutes, we'll hear how wheelchair users say big wheelchair companies are making repairs cost a lot and take too long to complete.
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1: Hot and humid today with a high of 84 and heat index values up to 103. There's a heat advisory in effect until 8 o'clock tonight. Also, there's an air quality advisory until noon tomorrow because of smoke from wildfires in Minnesota and Canada. Right now, it's 80 degrees in Milwaukee. The time is 8:44.
4: Data centers that power AI suck up energy and water. They're so unpopular that New York just paused their development for a year. But some cities are open for business. Next time, here and now.
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6: Good morning, I'm A. Martinez. Why is it that when you walk into an IKEA to get one thing, somehow you're there hours later? Fitting then that in December there will be a marathon inside an IKEA in England. Runners will race through the aisles, past the register, and around the warehouse for 17 laps. There will be Swedish meatballs at the aid station. Runners will probably get medals, not kidding, with instructions to assemble the medals themselves. It's Morning Edition.
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1: This is WUWM. I'm Annalise Hensel. We all know that the cost of living is making budgets tighter. Area food banks and dietitians are seeing a scary impact, an increase in food insecurity among Milwaukee's children. WUWM education reporter Catherine Kokel has this look at how hunger is affecting kids.
8: When you picture the face of hunger in Milwaukee, what does that face look like? Experts say that there isn't one type of person that should come to mind. There are college students, working parents, and seniors, all of whom are facing food insecurity due to the high costs of housing, groceries, utilities, and gas. But hunger takes a special toll on our youngest and often most vulnerable neighbors.
9: Milwaukee can be a tough place to be a kid.
8: That's Matt King, CEO of Hunger Task Force, Milwaukee's largest free food bank and anti-hunger organization.
9: In Milwaukee, one in four children lives in poverty, with young families that are struggling to make ends meet.
8: Hunger Task Force has seen a 50% increase in visits to its network of food pantries in just the last 2 years. The increase has been among people in all stages of life. But parents who were making ends meet during the pandemic because of assistance programs and tax credits have seen those sources of aid dry up. King says that has had a significant impact on kids, even when their parents do make sacrifices.
9: People are skipping meals in order to make sure that their kids are fed, or people are skipping whole meals as a family so that they can keep a roof over their head.
8: When kids go without a meal, or they don't know if they'll have enough food at home, it creates a ripple effect across the rest of their lives. That's according to Kendall Hedich, a registered dietitian at Children's Wisconsin.
0: So not having enough food can lead to low energy levels, weight loss, susceptibility to illness in both acute and chronic illnesses, and difficulties concentrating in school.
8: Like in many cities, child hunger in Milwaukee reaches its peak in the summer. That's when students are home from school and far away from those free breakfast and lunches provided in public schools. Summer meal programs have stepped up to close that gap, says Matt King of Hunger Task Force.
9: This summer, as an example, we have 130-plus sites across Milwaukee County where children can receive free meals. Last summer, we served just under 500,000 meals during the summer months.
8: Hunger Task Force distributes free meals at schools, playgrounds, and churches in the summertime. But our communities face other times of the year when food insecurity spikes. Dietitian Kendall Hedich says that hunger often arises when a family member who's been working loses their job.
0: Because it just means that there's less money available to spend on food. And so this could really impact families that have caregivers that do seasonal work. So maybe they work more in the summer but don't have as much work in the winter, or vice versa.
8: Zooming out, this creates a year-long need for food assistance among children in Milwaukee and even across the state. In Wisconsin, federal SNAP food benefits are called Food Share. The program is a lifeline for kids. 79% of the households that receive Food Share contain at least one child. But Hedich points out that higher costs mean that recipients often spend all of the money well before the next benefit distribution.
0: It just does not seem like even what people are getting lasts long enough. So oftentimes there just needs to be other resources to help offset what Food Share doesn't, especially with the increased cost of groceries.
8: New work requirements passed in the Republican budget bill of 2025 won't impact families who have children under 13 in their households, but it will impact parents of older children and others who will now be required to prove they are working or volunteering. For now, Milwaukee and its children rely on community food organizations to help fill the gap. Catherine Kokel, 89.7 WUWM, Milwaukee's NPR.
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1: The terms communism and socialism have been thrown around a lot in the world of U.S. politics lately, but what are the real meanings of those words, and what's the role of socialism and communism in this country? We'll examine that topic on the next On Point. That conversation begins at 9 o'clock this morning, right here on 89.7 WUWM, Milwaukee's NPR. We're expecting a hot and humid day today, a high of 84. The heat index could rise as high as 103. There's an air quality advisory in effect, as well as a heat advisory in effect. Right now, it's 80 degrees in Milwaukee.
6: It's Morning Edition from NPR News. I'm Amy Martinez.
11: And I'm Leila Fadil. Wheelchair users in Massachusetts say there's a monopoly on fixing their chairs created by companies owned by private equity. A group protested in Boston on Tuesday against what they call a dysfunctional system. Megan Smith with GBH News in Boston has been covering this, and she joins me now. Thanks for being here.
12: Good morning.
11: Good morning. So how do wheelchair users describe this shift?
12: So the wheelchair users I've talked to say that 10, 15 years ago, there were a lot more options. A lot of mom and pop shops that they could go to where technicians got to know them personally. But that's not the case anymore. The wheelchair repair market is now dominated by two companies, New Motion and National Seating New Mobility. Both companies are owned by private equity investment firms, and each has bought up dozens of companies and competitors. Critics say the business model prioritizes profits and cost cutting, and that these companies take forever to fix people's chairs. They're investing more in the part of the company that brings in more revenue, which is selling new chairs rather than fixing old chairs. For example, critics say they don't hire enough technicians to keep up with repair work. So I hear stories about people waiting 3, 5, 9 months or more for a part. And the wheelchair users I talked with said the problem gets so frustrating at times that they sometimes order parts online or from a hardware store or even just go to their local bike shop for a fix.
11: What do the companies say in response?
12: Yeah, the companies have acknowledged that delays are too long. They wouldn't speak to me directly, but they gave a statement through the National Coalition for Assistive and Rehab Technology. That's a New York-based nonprofit that represents wheelchair suppliers. They said that they, quote, agree that the repair process must be faster and more efficient. But they focus more on the insurance side. They say that wheelchair users have to usually get approval from their insurance before getting these fixes, and that's what's slowing things down.
11: So about 100 people showed up for this rally in Boston. Is there something specific they want to happen?
12: Yeah, well, the rally was at South Station, which is right downtown, one of the big metro hubs in Boston. And the rally participants were talking to commuters and passing out flyers. Part of what they were doing was just raising awareness. These delays, they say, are devastating. They keep people stuck in their beds, cause them to miss work and family events, and negatively affect their health. Andrea Higgins is one of the people I spoke to. She came to the rally with a backup chair because her usual chair had broken tires.
13: It's kind of like cutting off my legs, and these are our livelihoods. I mean, how do we get to school or to work or take care of our families or whatever?
12: But they also did have a specific focus. There's right now a bill pending in the Massachusetts State House that would require companies to finish repairs in 10 business days. So they were advocating for that.
11: What happens next with that bill?
12: If it's going to become law, it'll need to pass before the end of the legislative session, which is July 31st. And advocates are hopeful that it will. And there's also some policy movement at the federal level. In mid-June, Representative Ayanna Pressley, a Democrat from Massachusetts, introduced a national bill. It's aimed at speeding up the slowdown caused by insurance for people on certain Medicare plans. No firm timeline on that yet.
11: That's Megan Smith with GBH News in Boston. Thank you for your reporting, Megan.
12: Thank you.
6: Baltimore is about to completely overhaul how it responds to 911 calls. For calls that are not emergencies, the city wants to intervene before a situation develops into a crisis or crime. Scott Massioni at member station WYPR reports.
14: Michaela Williams is already doing this type of work for the city. When Baltimoreans are having mental health crises, she drives to wherever they are. On a recent afternoon, she pulled into a McDonald's parking lot. She was there to meet a 38-year-old woman who had called 911. She'd been thinking of harming herself. The woman requested anonymity from NPR so that she could freely discuss her mental health.
15: I lost my job because of my health, and I tried to get help, so I'm back. Just keep getting deeper and deeper, and that, like, trying to figure out how my pain worked because I ain't got a job no more. I would put food on the table.
14: After she called, the dispatchers sent Williams instead of the police. When police respond, people in mental health crises can often end up in jail or in the hospital. By diverting the call to Williams, the idea is to offer treatment and services up front before things deteriorate. The woman got into Williams's car, and they started talking. Within an hour, Williams set her up with a psychiatrist, a therapist, and a case manager for public benefits.
16: She's been through a lot of trauma, and no one is going to deny that.
17: Right.
16: But I now have to take all of that and decide, okay, here's steps 1, 2, and 3, because we got to find a little bit of sliver of something to give her some hope that there's help out here.
14: Williams is part of a mobile crisis team in Baltimore that's been operating for nearly a decade. Across the U.S., there are about 2,700 of these programs, according to the National Alliance on Mental Health. Now, Baltimore wants to do even more to expand this service. It'll use $15 million from recent legal settlements it made with companies involved in the opioid epidemic. The investment means responders will be available around the clock, and they'll respond to more than just mental health calls. They can answer other 911 calls that don't need police, known as nuisance calls. Tahrir Duckett's a community safety expert at Georgetown Law.
18: These are the call types that in other jurisdictions we found oftentimes contain a lot of calls that don't require a badge, a gun, and handcuffs to resolve.
14: Baltimore has tens of thousands of nuisance calls every year. Think of an unhoused person who falls asleep in a restaurant, or someone who seems confused and lost in a park, a pregnant woman who's fled domestic abuse but now needs shelter, clothes, and baby supplies. In essence, this will be a fourth branch of first responders, in addition to police, fire, and EMS. Sarah Whaley is the city's director of overdose response.
17: Often now our response is maybe punitive. If we look at that as an opportunity to engage in the needs of that individual and what are the kind of wraparound services and support that can help.
14: There are only a handful of cities trying this kind of plan at this scale, including Albuquerque and Denver. In North Carolina, the city of Durham's been doing it for 4 years and has diverted 12,000 calls that previously would have gone to police. And Durham's 911 response time sped up for all types of calls. Baltimore hopes for the same results after it ramps up the program later this year. For NPR News, I'm Scott Massioni in Baltimore.
6: 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I'm A. Martinez.
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1: It's just before 9 o'clock at WUWM. Hot and humid today. A heat index value up to 103. Right now, it is 84 degrees in Milwaukee. There's also an air quality advisory in effect until noon tomorrow.
23: Communism is a mortal threat to American liberty.
24: It is communism, Laura. This is not raising taxes a little bit. 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
28: 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I'm Meghna Chakrabarty. Today on Point, an explainer on communism and socialism. Stay with us.
3: Live from NPR News in Washington, I'm Windsor Johnston. A high-stakes confirmation hearing is underway on Capitol Hill at this hour for Acting Attorney General Todd Blanche. The Senate Judiciary Committee is considering whether to give President Trump's former personal attorney the job permanently. In his opening statement, Blanche told the panel that his time at the DOJ has prepared him to lead the department.
29: 17 months ago, I sat at this table as the nominee to be the Deputy Attorney General. And I told you that serving in the Department of Justice was my American dream. Since then, I've helped lead it, first as deputy and now as acting attorney general. And I'm here today to earn your trust once more.
3: Democrats are expected to press Blanche over the Justice Department's handling of the Jeffrey Epstein files and investigations of Trump's political opponents. Blanche's confirmation could hinge on a small number of Republicans who have not yet committed to supporting him.
0: Stocks on Wall Street opened higher this morning as the Labor Department reported a cooling in wholesale inflation last month. NPR's Scott Horsley reports the Dow Jones Industrial Average rose about 220 points in early trading.
2: Prices at the wholesale level in June were up 5.5% from a year ago. That's a smaller annual increase than the previous month. Wholesale prices actually dipped between May and June by 0.3%. Retail prices showed a similar decline last month, thanks in part to falling gasoline prices. Renewed tensions in the Strait of Hormuz, however, are once again pushing gas prices higher. AAA says the average price of regular gas rose 3 cents a gallon overnight, while diesel prices jumped by a nickel a gallon. Iran is threatening to halt all energy exports from the Middle East after President Trump announced a new blockade of Iranian ports. Asian stocks were mixed overnight, up in Tokyo, Seoul, and Hong Kong, but down in Shanghai. Scott Horsley, NPR News, Washington.
0: Security officials in Germany are warning of attacks by Iranian networks in Europe after a list of targets was published in a pro-regime newspaper. SB Nicholson reports Tehran is accusing European states of failing to condemn U.S.-Israeli attacks.
4: Among the 13 politicians listed by the Iranian daily Hamashari were President Trump, German Chancellor Friedrich Merz, Israeli Prime Minister Benjamin Netanyahu, and the leaders of France, Italy, and Great Britain.

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1: At the Prime Minister booing him, the opposition leader Kemi Badenoch paid tribute to him as Starmer acknowledged,
2: "This is the end of my political journey."
1: Starmer led his center-left Labour Party to a landslide win 2 years ago, but his personal approval ratings dwindled after dismal results in May municipal elections his Labour lawmakers turned on him in favour of former Manchester Mayor Andy Burnham, who takes control of the party on Friday and gets sworn in as Prime Minister Monday. Some of Starmer's cabinet ministers were in tears as he ended his final PMQs with this:
2: "To my wife and children, I love you. Goodbye."
1: And received a standing ovation. Lauren Fryer, NPR News, London.
3: On Wall Street, the Dow was up 175 points. 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
6: This is 1A. I'm Nyla Boodoo in for Jen White. A diagnosis of Alzheimer's disease for you and your family is a turning point. What the future will hold, what symptoms will happen, and when. It's something about 7.5 million people in the U.S. currently are dealing with. And every year, around 500,000 more receive a diagnosis of Alzheimer's disease or another less common form of dementia. As the population gets older, with more baby boomers aging into their 70s and beyond, we expect that figure will rise to around 1 million Americans diagnosed every year. Yes, I said 1 million new diagnoses per year. For decades, researchers have struggled to understand these brain diseases, what causes them, and how to treat them. There's still a lot to learn. But when it comes to testing and treatment, particularly for Alzheimer's, there have been significant advances in the past few years. Taken together, they start to look like a revolution in dementia care. Could this moment be an inflection point for how we treat dementia and improve the quality of life for patients and their families? And how close are we to stopping these devastating diseases in their tracks? We get into all of it for this installment of our series, In Good Health, when we put your questions to the experts. Joining us from New York City is Pam Bellick. She's a health and science reporter for the New York Times who covers neurological disorders. Pam, welcome back to 1A.
7: Oh, thank you so much, Nyla.
6: And joining us from the Alzheimer's Association International Conference in London is Dr. Jason Karlowish. He's a physician, author, and co-director of the University of Pennsylvania's Penn Memory Center. He also writes the column Neurotransmissions for Stat News. Dr. Karlowish, welcome back to you as well.
8: It's a pleasure. Great to be here.
6: And we want to hear from you listening. Have you or someone you love received a dementia diagnosis? If you have a history of dementia in your family, what do you want to know about the latest treatments and tests and where the research is going? You can email us, 1A@WAMU.org. One important reminder as we get started here, as with all installments of In Good Health, this discussion is not a replacement for a diagnosis or discussion with your doctor or other medical professional. Dr. Karlowish, if we can start here with just a reminder of the terms, because sometimes the popular understanding of dementia can gloss over some important details. Can we start with what the difference is between Alzheimer's disease and other forms of dementia?
8: Sure. Dementia describes disabling cognitive impairments, typically early on troubles with daily activities like managing money, medications, putting together a meal. A variety of different diseases cause dementia. One of those diseases is Alzheimer's, but it is not the only one. Another common cause is Lewy body disease, frontotemporal lobar degeneration, vascular disease, a newly described disease called

0: late, all distinct pathologies, all though have the common clinical manifestation of causing, in a word, dementia or disabling cognitive impairments.
1: Yeah, thanks for that. We're hoping to get to a discussion of all of those things you mentioned this hour. You also use the phrase cognitive impairment. What does cognitive impairment mean, and how is a diagnosis of, say, mild cognitive impairment different from a dementia diagnosis?
0: Sure. As I say, dementia describes disabling cognitive impairments. A person is needs help doing something else. Excuse me, needs help doing something they used to do on their own, if you will. Now someone else or some other device has to step in, whether it's a caregiver or a better smartphone. In contrast, mild cognitive impairment describes cognitive impairments that are causing inefficiencies in daily life. Takes longer, you're making mistakes, you catch them, maybe you need a little bit of help here and there. Oftentimes, persons with MCI are showing the earliest signs of the disease, like Alzheimer's or Lewy body disease. When we say cognitive impairment, what we're simply describing is the assembly of the different behaviors our brain does, memorizing, new information, seeing, following a route, thinking and deciding. I should emphasize, of course, that dementia just doesn't simply cause memory problems, problems with cognition, but also troubles with emotion, mood, social cognition, and perception.
1: Pam, I mentioned the idea that we might expect soon 1 million Americans per year to be diagnosed with dementia. What do we know about how likely it is for us in the U.S. to develop a form of dementia in our lifetimes?
2: Yeah, so like a lot of things in this space, you're going to find varying estimates. The overall consensus is that there will be significantly more cases of dementia in the coming years, even if the percentage of new cases per year might be decreasing. And I can explain that. The estimates of kind of the number of cases increasing vary from something like going from about 7 million, which we have now, to about 14 million in 2060, so doubling by 2060. But there are some people who estimate that that's a bit too high and that it's going to be more like, let's say, 10 million. But everybody agrees that there will be more cases, and the main reason for that is that we have many more people who are living longer, and we have, as you mentioned, the baby boom generation. So you have a bigger denominator, and age is the biggest risk factor for developing dementia.
1: You mentioned the rates. Can I just ask you about that? Because we do know there's actually some good news on that front, that today's 60, 70, and 80-year-olds have developed dementia at lower rates than past generations. Do we know why that is?
2: Yeah, so this is what's referred to as the incidence of dementia, so new cases per year, say, per a certain population. And that has been declining in the U.S. and other Western countries. And the good news, and that's good news, obviously. And the reasons that have been given are that partly our cardiovascular health is much better. We have better treatments for heart disease, for vascular disease, and also preventing those conditions. And those are very big risk factors for dementia. There are other reasons that people give. The sort of overall education level in the United States has risen over the last several decades. And education is low education is a risk factor for dementia, and so the more educated you are, the more you're using your brain, that's considered a bit protective.
1: Dr. Karlowitz, what is the link between cardiovascular health and dementia? What else is your take on what's driving down this rate?
0: Probably links is the better word. The connections between vascular disease and the brain are many and multiple. It's a very hot and emerging area. A lot of our knowledge comes from epidemiology, namely robust associations between cardiovascular problems like high lipids, hypertension, adjacent problems like obesity, diabetes, and the development of dementia. Mechanistically, it's still a work in progress, but there's some emerging encouraging data from what have been known as the finger and pointer studies that efforts to target cardiovascular disease and risk factors in persons who have them can improve their performance on cognitive testing. It doesn't show that it reduces the risk of developing dementia. That's an extremely important point. But those studies, which are randomized trials, so they have that robust inferential of data that you can get from randomized trials, together with a host of many epidemiologic studies, all point to the same message, which is what's good for your heart is good for your brain. Nonetheless, as I say, you know, we don't have a definitive what's the mechanism. There's some promising studies that were just announced here as in progress or to be put together that are going to further test some hypotheses related to cardiovascular risk reduction. And I'm sure we can talk more about it. The use of GLP-1 inhibitors, namely, of course, the iconic drug Ozempic, although that's not the drug that they're going to pick. I don't know what it'll be. But yeah, a very hot area, the interaction between vascular disease and neurodegenerative diseases.
1: Yeah, and as I mentioned before, Dr. Karlovich is joining us from the Alzheimer's Association International Conference in London. Let's go to some questions that you all are sending in. Here's Jeff in Chicago.
3: Hi, my name is Jeff. I live in Chicago. I'm 70 years old, in good shape, but concerned about my risk for dementia. My father had frontal lobe dementia, and my mother developed full-blown dementia, both in their 90s. But my grandparents did not have those problems. How do I know if I'm at risk?
1: We are going to get into some of the advancements in testing in a moment. But Dr. Karlovich, what options are available to someone like Jeff who walks into a neurology clinic today?
0: Well, he just said the four-letter word, risk. Everyone wants to know that. And I understand why. That is one of our great goals, which is to develop for patients like Jeff in Chicago risk calculators that are as solid and robust as what we have for cardiovascular disease and osteoporosis. We're getting there, but we're not quite there yet. Having said that, what we're good at right now is if you've got cognitive complaints and we pick up cognitive impairment, mild though it may be, we've got additional tests, particularly biomarker tests is what we call them, that can indicate whether you have the disease, Alzheimer's disease, or we have biomarker tests also for some of the other neurodegenerative diseases, such as Lewy body disease. So we're good right now with diagnosis of symptomatic individuals whose symptoms do translate into show us that they have cognitive impairment. For someone who's asymptomatic, worried, et cetera, we're still working on identifying what are those tests we should do. Having said that, there are promising genetic tests that we can order right now, but those don't predict your risk in the next 5 years as well. It's the biomarker test we really want to hone in on for people like Bob.
1: We are putting your questions to Dr. Jason Karlovich, physician and co-director of the Penn Memory Center at the University of Pennsylvania, and Pam Bellick, a health and science reporter for the New York Times. We're hearing from you. One of you texted, my 67-year-old sister was recently diagnosed with dementia. How is the best way to support her and her husband? How do I make her days more meaningful? We'll get into that and more after the break. You can keep sending your questions now by emailing 1A@WAMU.org. I'm Nyla Boodoo. 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
5: This is 1 a.m. Nyla Boodoo in for Jen White. We're discussing Alzheimer's disease and other forms of dementia and how this field of research and treatment is changing rapidly. It's part of our series, In Good Health, where we put your questions to the experts and break down complex health topics, including prevention, diagnosis, and treatment. With us are Pam Bellick, she's a health and science reporter for the New York Times, and Dr. Jason Karlowish, a physician and co-director of the Penn Memory Center at the University of Pennsylvania. He also writes the column Neurotransmissions for Stat News, which covers dementia, and he's joining us from London from the Alzheimer's Association International Conference that's going on right now. Pam, can I ask you, we were talking about rates of dementia before the break. Are we seeing rates declining evenly among all demographic groups?
6: No, and there are demographic groups that are considered more at risk, among them Black Americans, partly because they are living longer than they used to, which is good news, but also because certain risk factors, like the ones we were talking about before, cardiovascular risk factors in particular, appear to be higher. Women seem to be more at risk than men, although the reasons for that are a bit unclear. One main reason people suggest is that women do tend to live longer than men, but there are some studies trying to explore whether there's something biologically different about women as well that increases their risk. And then one thing we didn't mention too much yet is genetic risk. So, you know, there's one particular genetic variant called APOE4 that is, you know, present in some percentage of Americans, and that does greatly increase your risk, particularly if you have two copies, which is rare, but I think it's about 10 or 15% who have one copy. You can correct me if I'm wrong on that, Jason, but risk is not evenly distributed.
5: Mm-hmm. Jason, was there anything you wanted to add on that, Dr. Karlowish?
7: Yeah, the APOE gene has been well described as a genetic risk for developing late onset Alzheimer's disease, to be contrasted from early onset age under about 60, 65, where there are a variety of different genes that have been described. That's a much less common manifest cause of Alzheimer's disease compared to the late onset form. About 60% of persons with Alzheimer's have an E4 gene. So not everyone with an E4, A, develops Alzheimer's, and B, not all persons with Alzheimer's are E4 gene carriers.
5: Mm-hmm. So not all genetic. We get this email from Rich. I'm a 68-year-old male that was diagnosed with early onset of Alzheimer's last fall. I just recently began receiving the infusion drug Leqembi on a biweekly basis. Please talk about the research and effectiveness of the infusion drugs. Dr. Karlovich, this is a great time to turn to treatments. There are two drugs, not just Leqembi, that have specifically been FDA approved in the past few years. Can you remind us what Leqembi and the other drug does, how they work, how expensive they tend to be?
7: Sure. Yeah. Leqembi or lecanemab targets beta amyloid, one of the two pathologies that cause the cell death and dysfunction seen in persons with Alzheimer's. The other pathology is tangles of tau protein. And Leqembi and donanemab or Kisunla is the other drug. So both target amyloid in the brain. Using an antibody type mechanism that literally binds to the amyloid, different ways of binding between two drugs, and removes amyloid. And for both drugs, there's one well done phase 3 trial that got them earned FDA approval as treatments for Alzheimer's disease in either the stage of mild cognitive impairment or mild stage dementia. What we're seeing in clinical practice and the data that I'm seeing here presented in London is that the effects seen in the clinical trial pan out in clinical practice, namely a change in the rate of decline. So people progress slower than had they not been on drug and generally well tolerated with respect to their risks, particularly risks of microscopic bleeds in the brain. And in some cases, those bleeds leading to angioedema or swelling. They are disease modifying, meaning they're targeting the disease and changing the rate of progression. We have not had drugs like that until both those drugs were available. And in that sense, I would say the word revolution is quite appropriate to describe them.
5: Pam, there are a lot of studies being done on Alzheimer's. We were just hearing Dr. Karlovich talk about these two drugs in particular. There's more than 150 drug candidates in the pipeline that researchers are studying. What is the broad goal here? Where are you seeing from your reporting where researchers in this field want to get to in the next few years?
6: Yeah, well, I think the overwhelming goal, and this is probably not achievable in the next few years, but you know, it is potentially on the horizon, is for Alzheimer's to become a disease like heart disease or diabetes, where you can assess people's risk before they have symptoms and ideally give them some kind of treatment before they develop symptoms to either delay or, you know, ideally prevent the onset of cognitive decline. So that is, you know, the holy grail. There are trials going on right now, which we actually expect to see results from in the next one of them probably in the next year, the other one probably in a couple of years, which will could get us closer to that goal. And those are trials of the two anti-amyloid drugs that Dr. Karlovich mentioned in people who do not yet have symptoms of cognitive decline. So if those drugs show that they're effective in slowing or delaying the onset of symptoms in people who don't yet have symptoms, then that would be very, very significant, because all of a sudden there is something to do for people who are at risk but don't yet have cognitive decline. And I think, you know, the widespread consensus is that with Alzheimer's, as with many other diseases, the earlier you can intervene with something effective, the better. So that's going to be something that I'm going to be watching.
5: Dr. Karlovich, what about, as to Pam's point, the earliest you can intervene, the better. But what about for people who are currently not early stage? What are the treatments looking like in terms of medicine that's available for them?
7: I mean, persons in, say, the moderate to severe stages of the
5: Correct.
7: Disease?
5: Yeah.
7: Yeah. So the two treatments that we discussed, lecanemab and donanemab, are prescribed for persons with either mild cognitive impairment or mild stage dementia. Which means when I see someone at the memory center, if they have moderate or severe stage dementia caused by Alzheimer's, verified by a biomarker, which I can now do. Unfortunately, you're right. I can't prescribe those treatments for them. They're not effective. And unfortunately, I don't have an equivalent treatment for those individuals to slow their disease. Not yet. There was released yesterday a very promising study of a treatment to help address some of the more problematic symptoms that persons in those advanced stages experience. In particular, persons in the severe stage, even close to the stage of being terminal, have agitation, and it can be a devastating symptom. And this study tested a well-formulated, meticulously formulated, I should say, combination of CBD and THC components of what we often refer to as medical marijuana, although it wasn't medical marijuana proper. Anyway, the study nicely showed notable reductions in measures of agitation in that population without sedation, which I think is really key. So that was encouraging to address one of the more problematic and devastating symptoms that patients and, frankly, families experience at the end of at the late stages of the disease. Could I go back to the talk about the prevention space too? By the way,
5: absolutely.
7: Yeah, I mean, so the two drugs that are now currently prescribed for persons with MCI and mild stage dementia are being tested, as Pam said, in persons who have a biomarker-based risk of developing dementia, meaning they test positive on a blood test that detects the pathology of Alzheimer's. And the goal is, of course, to see if giving these drugs that currently are used for persons with MCI or dementia will slow down the pace with which they would go on to develop MCI. That's incredibly promising. I think if they work, and as Pamela mentioned, we should hear about one of them within about 6 to 12 months. The next step will be to come up with criteria to define who is at risk. Certainly that blood test will be part of that, but I would predict we'll also be looking at other criteria like age, perhaps the ApoE test that was discussed earlier, maybe some other additional testing and or characteristics such as your gender. And so we must imagine not terribly far away, potentially a future where you at certain ages, based on other characteristics, the results of this biomarker test, you are eligible and for therapy. That's, again, the word revolution should be used if we achieve that. And that's not that far away, at least to find out the results of those trials. We'll see.
5: That's Dr. Jason Karlowish from University of Pennsylvania's Penn Memory Center. We're also talking to Pam Bellick, health and science reporter at the New York Times. And you, we're getting your emails. You can keep them coming to 1A@WAMU.org. Sharon asks, why get tested and diagnosed with Alzheimer's when the treatments today offer very limited benefits, delaying the progression of the disease by only a few months? Pam, do you want to start with answering that?
6: Yeah, sure. I mean, it's a great question, and I think the answer is that it really is up to the individual. I have talked to people who do not want to get tested for the reasons that the question seems to suggest. There's not much you can do. It's obviously a very stressful and devastating diagnosis. But I've also talked to many people who would like to know, and their reasons are it might help them plan their lives, change what they're doing, perhaps make a change in their work, retire sooner. It might help them discuss things with their family. And then in terms of what can be done, I mean, these are things that people probably should do anyway without being tested or not. But we were talking a bit about lifestyle factors, you know, things like diet, exercise, social stimulation, cognitive stimulation. There's, you know, better and better studies that are showing that lifestyle factors can help. They're not going to, you know, prevent decline completely. They're not going to, you know, be a cure-all, but they can help, you know, stave off the pace of decline. And also they can help with some of the symptoms that we were mentioning earlier, things like mood and agitation. You know, those kinds of things are part of the composite of, you know, the picture of dementia. And they can be very upsetting, not only for the patient, but for the family. So if you can, you know, somebody I think earlier was asking a question about how to support a relative, you know, who just got diagnosed. And I thought that was such a great question because it recognizes that, you know, support is needed. And one of the ways I would answer that is try to provide opportunities to engage with that person, make their situation less isolating, less lonely, provide, you know, a little bit of respite for the spouse. All of those things, these are, you know, kind of small and maybe nuanced kind of steps, but they can help the real world experience of both the patient and the family members.
5: We heard from one researcher about the work he's leading looking at new ways to treat Alzheimer's disease. Dr. Adam Boxer is a professor in memory and aging at the University of California, San Francisco. He also directs their neurosciences clinical research unit, and he's one of the principal investigators leading a new 5-year study funded by the NIH that will look at treatments that target tau proteins, which we've been talking about. Those are different from the amyloid plaques that are currently approved drugs target. His study is now in the process of recruiting participants, and we are going to get into Alzheimer's funding later. But first, here's Dr. Boxer.
8: We now have new approved treatments that work for patients with mild Alzheimer's disease that target the protein amyloid in the brain. Amyloid is an important part of Alzheimer's disease, but some people, in fact, most people, can have amyloid in their brains for 10 years or more, but have no symptoms of disease until another protein called tau starts to accumulate in the form of neurofibrillary tangles. We now have new therapies that look very promising that can also target the tau protein and might reduce the neurofibrillary tangles, which are really strongly correlated with the symptoms of Alzheimer's disease. This means that maybe if we added the tau therapies to the amyloid therapies, we would have the best of both worlds, and we might see a really large effect for patients with Alzheimer's disease, and maybe we could really either slow or completely stop their disease. Tau also can cause other types of dementia, like frontotemporal dementia and progressive supranuclear palsy. So if we find a successful tau therapy that works for Alzheimer's disease, we might also be able to treat other forms of dementia with the same drug.
5: Dr. Karlowish, you mentioned you're at this conference. I wonder if you can just briefly tell us before the break other things you're excited about looking at in terms of treatment.
9: Yeah, well, following up on Dr. Boxer's remarks there, yesterday, results of a study of a drug called Diranasiran were presented, which targets tau. And it was a provocative phase 2 study result, worthy of moving on to phase 3 in persons with mild cognitive impairment or mild stage dementia, targeting the tau protein. So that was an example to add to the remarks of Dr. Boxer of emerging promise of therapeutics targeting tau.
5: Thanks for that. That's Dr. Jason Karlowish, a physician and co-director of the Penn Memory Center. He also writes the column Neurotransmissions for Stat News. We're also discussing the advancements in Alzheimer's and other dementia research with Pam Bellick, a health and science reporter for the New York Times. Next up,
10: I am concerned about what I can do to prevent this from happening to me.
5: We're getting a lot of questions about links. I want to ask you all on the break and after the break about different things we can do to prevent dementia, to improve our chances of preventing it as we age. I'm Nyla Boodoo. This is 1A.

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6: Let's get back to our discussion about what we're learning in the field of dementia research, including Alzheimer's disease. It's the latest in our series, In Good Health, where we put your questions to the experts. Today's experts are Pam Bellick. She's a health and science reporter for the New York Times, covering neurological disorders, and Dr. Jason Karlowish, a physician and co-director of the Penn Memory Center at the University of Pennsylvania. He writes the column Neurotransmissions for Stat News. We're getting so many emails from you. We appreciate them. We've heard from so many of you about this topic. Let's go back to our voicemail box.
7: Hi, my name is Stacy, and I take care of my father-in-law full-time who has Alzheimer's dementia. And I am concerned about what I can do to prevent this from happening to me. So I know you're going to cover that, but I'm 52 now, and I just want to know, at this age, is there possible things to help reduce the chances of getting Alzheimer's, or am I already past that age where if I'm going to develop Alzheimer's, it's already happening?
8: Anita from North Carolina. On my maternal side, I had mom, grandmother, and great-grandmother impacted by Alzheimer's and dementia illnesses. With the latest development, should individuals with family history take any preventive or diagnostic steps? Thank you.
6: Stacy, Anita, thanks for those voicemails. And a quick note for the caregivers, we did a show on the burden of caregiving last November. You can listen to that over at the1a.org. Dr. Karlowish, to the point about prevention, I wanted to ask you about what research has been done on the effects of our environment. Are there environmental effects on our dementia risk we're starting to learn about that surprised you when you have first started reading about this research?
9: Yeah. In a word, yes. Once upon a time, people said, what about environment? I'd say nothing. You know, it's all about the brain. What's going on inside the brain, genetics, et cetera. And now data have shown me how wrong I was and applaud me for my willingness to change. There's very provocative data that air pollution, particulate air pollution, contributes to the risk of developing dementia. Elegant even neuropath studies to really show that connection, in addition to the epidemiologic data. So air pollution has been identified now as a risk factor for dementia. A second one is extreme heat. days where the temperatures are wildly over what's expected in environments where people don't normally live with those temperatures. For example, right here in London, we've had some spectacular hot days and sadly also even hot nights, tropical nights. There's nothing charming about it, though, because extreme heat has been now described, again, a very well-done study out of Japan, as contributing to developing the risk of dementia. You know, discouraging data because it's like the world around us is contributing to our brains failing. But then again, think about what I just described. Pollution and extreme heat are to some degree in the control of our own brains. I mean, we have our very own brains are creating pollution and conditions of extreme heat. So we have the ability to change those conditions. So yeah, pollution, extreme heat contribute to risk of dementia. And those are things we as a public, as a matter of policy, could address.
6: Probably not a good time to say we're expecting 101 degree temperatures in D.C. here today, Dr. Karlowicz. We got an email from Claudia. Can I ask you about that? Who says, I want to know if the link between smoking and dementia is being explored. And she says, everyone who I've ever known who've had dementia all smoked.
9: Well, to the extent that smoking is one of the more magnificent risk factors for cardiovascular disease, I think you can tie that bow pretty tightly. And I think that's what's going on there, which is, you know, smoking is a vicious risk factor for cardiovascular health, and therefore, given what we've talked about earlier around brain health, that's the connection.
6: We've also got a question we got from Lisa in Oak Park, Illinois. Let's hear her.
10: My mom was diagnosed with Lewy body dementia at age 74. Had a slow and then very quick decline. Eventually died from complications from Lewy body at age 80. And my question is, with all the discussion about advances with Alzheimer's and new tests for Alzheimer's, it's always under the umbrella of Alzheimer's. Lewy body rarely gets mentioned. And I know that there are different factors at play with both types of dementia, but I'm just wondering if some of these diagnostics and research applies to Lewy body dementia as well as Alzheimer's.
6: Pam, can you take that one?
11: Yeah, you know, it's a good question and also kind of reminds us that not only are there different kinds of dementias, but some of these can overlap. So you can have vascular dementia and Alzheimer's. You can have late dementia, you know, and Alzheimer's. Lewy body is different. It has a different cause. It has, you know, different underpinnings and of course, there could be, a genetic pattern as well. These drugs that we've been talking about have been for Alzheimer's, and there really isn't, unfortunately, any, cure for Lewy body. But there are some drugs that seem to help. Levodopa drugs can help because there's a relationship with Parkinson's disease. There are drugs that also actually are taken for other kinds of dementia like donepezil that can also help with memory. But, you know, there's a lot more research that needs to be done on Lewy body.
6: We also mentioned one new type of dementia that's been identified that goes by the acronym LATE. Pam, what is that? What does it do to patients?
11: Yeah, I think that the identification of LATE is going to really significantly influence the landscape of what we know about dementia. Because, you know, it's only been recently identified, and a lot of people who had been previously told that they had Alzheimer's turn out not to have Alzheimer's. They don't actually have the proteins that are biomarkers of Alzheimer's, but they do have LATE, which is associated with a different protein. And LATE is a mouthful of an acronym for a mouthful of a name, which I will not attempt to pronounce on the radio. The differences that we know about so far, there's sort of a good news, bad news story with LATE. The good news is that it does seem to strike later in life than Alzheimer's. So right now the estimates are that about 10% of people 65 and older have LATE, and about a third of people 85 and older have late. So your risk increases with age like other dementias, but you're likely to start it later in life. And the other sort of good news thing is that it seems to have a little bit of a slower roll in if you just have pure late. It seems a little bit milder, it unfolds more slowly, and I spend time with some patients who have late but are still, you know, able to function in a number of things that they're doing in life. The bad news is that if you have late and Alzheimer's together, which a number of people do, then it's like a double whammy. And the dementia is more severe and unfolds, you know, more quickly. And the other thing is that we don't yet have, although we know the protein is associated with late. It's called TDP-43. We don't have good tests for that, and we don't have any treatment yet. So that'll be sort of a new frontier. There's a lot more to learn about that. And also, we don't really know what the impact of if you have both Alzheimer's and late, you know, do the Alzheimer's drugs work as well for you or...
6: Yeah, that sounds like there's more research that needs to be done on that front. We got this email from Robin. Dr. Karlowish, I wonder if you can handle this. My mother-in-law was diagnosed with frontal temporal dementia when she was 64, but she showed signs in her late 40s and early 50s. Can you please talk about FTD and the challenges that this type of dementia can pose to family members? We're trying our best to help her, but it's been extremely difficult.
9: Yes, FTD, or frontal temporal disease, is caused also by TDP-43, but a different species than the TDP that causes late that Pam was talking about. And it is a disease that targets areas of the brain that particularly produce what we call social cognition, in particular our ability to read other people's emotions, control our inhibitions, etc., and therefore can be a rather difficult disease. It's not memory that is the initial problem, or language, although some persons with FTD have problems with language, but rather more matters related to behavior and comportment. There are emerging biomarker tests for that disease, although not yet ready to be used in practice. I should add there are biomarker tests for Lewy body disease now, alpha-synuclein tests that can be done in spinal fluid, and emerging MRI and proteomic tests for the TDP pathology that causes late as well as that causes FTD. So I think in those areas there's emerging promise both for biomarkers and also I'm seeing therapeutic trials, particularly in the Lewy body space.
6: We've talked a lot about different preventative measures we can take. We've talked about different environmental factors. Can I just ask you both quickly what you can do in your middle age? To the previous question about in your 40s or 50s, what kind of things should people be thinking about?
9: Well, what's good for your heart should be good for your brain. So that's the age where it's really valuable to take stock of what are my cardiovascular risk factors. What's my cardiovascular health? Blood pressure, lipids. Am I smoking or not? What's my exercise habit? What's my cardiovascularly healthy diet? Check all those boxes. Sleep. The quality of sleep has been well now associated with, or lack of quality of sleep, with risk of dementia. Matters related to social engagement, loneliness have been now associated with the risk of developing dementia. Indeed, if listeners would like to know what are the risk factors for developing dementia, Google or otherwise what is known as the Lancet 14, and it will give you the 14 life course risk factors that have been well described now as associated with developing dementia, beginning in childhood with education and late in life with hearing loss. And if listeners want to learn about what interventions have been shown to help reduce risk, there's a lot of resources out there on alzheimers.gov, which is our federal government's website, but also the Global Council on Brain Health has assembled very, I think, easy to read, accessible but comprehensive guides about what we know about interventions that have been purported to address the risk of developing dementia.
6: Pam, can I ask you, Dr. Karlowicz mentioned the federal government. Alzheimer's research teams that received NIH grants faced whiplash last year due to the Trump administration's cuts to research grants. What's the status of federal funding for Alzheimer's research? Are we back to historic levels of funding?
11: So the researchers I talked to sort of describe a mixed bag. The threat of the most significant cuts has not really happened, and there has been approval of new funding for Alzheimer's. Overall, funding is not in as bad shape as I think people feared, but certain grants have been cut. I'm told that the process is slower for review. Certain trials that need kind of extensions are not being approved. The priorities are a little bit different, or a little bit sort of narrow. Some people say, that in the same way that, that other federal grants are being sort of scrutinized for certain things that this administration doesn't want to focus on. So it's a bit of a mixed bag.
6: We've talked about so many things this hour. For anyone listening who's trying to make sense of this complex set of diseases that affect so many of us, whether you're caregivers or loved ones who have been directly diagnosed, as we talk about all of these things, the research, the treatment, the testing, Pam, can I start with you and then Dr. Karlowicz? What do you want the takeaway for folks who are listening to have?
11: I guess I would say that that this is, you know, still obviously very difficult and troubling landscape that we're in with dementia. So don't expect that the experience will be easy, but that there is hope on the horizon, potentially. There are, you know, drug trials that could change the game, that we've mentioned. There are things that you can do, all of these lifestyle factors, to make yourself healthier and stave off your risk. I think, you know, it's a very fast moving and kind of exciting time in this field, and there will be changes happening over the next few years that could be very promising.
6: Dr. Karlowicz?
9: Yeah, once upon a time, but not too long ago, dementia and the diseases that caused it, like Alzheimer's, were essentially kind of a horror story, particularly in popular culture. And I think that the advances in diagnostics and therapeutics and in developing systems of care are beginning to transform that into a complex tragedy, which in some sense all disease is. There's no such thing as a pleasant disease. So we're beginning to figure out how to learn to live with these diseases, even prevent developing them. The size and scope of the problem of dementia in America and throughout the world, the fact that life course risk factors raise and or lower our risk should really rally us as a nation to work together to tackle this problem. Dare I say, dementia could be the thing that maybe brings America back together again to tackle a vast national problem that we will all benefit from if we could just work together.
6: I want to thank our guest, Dr. Jason Karlowicz, physician, author, co-director of the University of Pennsylvania's Penn Memory Center. He also writes the column Neurotransmissions for Stat News. We'll share links to his column at our website, the1a.org, and we'll also share links to Pam's reporting. I want to thank Pam Bellick, a health and science reporter for the New York Times, who covers neurological disorders. Today's producer was Michael Falero. This program comes to you from WAMU, part of American University in Washington, distributed by NPR. I'm Nyla Boodoo in for Jen White. She's off for a few weeks. I'm back with you tomorrow. Thanks for listening. This is 1A.

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4: From WHYY in Philadelphia, this is Fresh Air. I'm Dave Davies. Today, an inside look at the Trump administration from New York Times correspondent Jonathan Swan. He says the White House in Trump's second term is stocked with committed loyalists who aren't inclined to question ideas that deserve a closer look, like the U.S. owning Gaza and developing it as a high-end resort.
5: There's very little friction between a Donald Trump idea that might have just leapt straight from his internal monologue out of his mouth with no filter to an effort to make it actual American policy and execution.
4: Swan's new book with Times correspondent Maggie Haberman takes readers behind closed doors for critical decisions, including how to handle the Epstein files and whether to join Israel in attacking Iran. The book is Regime Change. First News.
6: Live from NPR News, I'm Lakshmi Singh. The Senate Judiciary Committee is weighing whether to keep Acting Attorney General Todd Blanche in his job permanently. Blanche's tenure has been overshadowed by criticism on several fronts, including accelerated investigations into President Trump's political rivals and the DOJ's handling of files related to the late financier and convicted sex offender Jeffrey Epstein. The panel's ranking Democrat, Senator Dick Durbin of Illinois, addressed the Epstein case today.
7: Under your leadership, more than 1,000 FBI personnel were pulled off of other priorities and directed to flag Epstein records for any mentions of President Trump. When scrutiny of the cover-up intensified, you participated in meetings in the White House Situation Room to strategize about how to protect President Trump.
6: Also on Capitol Hill this morning, a confirmation hearing for Jay Clayton to head the nation's intelligence agencies, and for Dr. Erica Schwartz, a retired Rear Admiral, to lead the Centers for Disease Control and Prevention. President Trump is urging Immigration and Customs Enforcement to keep conducting traffic stops despite two recent deadly shootings involving men who were not the intended targets of immigration operations. Yesterday, ICE said it would pause stops deemed non-urgent following a series of deadly encounters with civilians in Minnesota and most recently in Texas and in Maine. In those cases, federal officers cited self-defense or public safety threats. President Trump is in Pennsylvania for the state's Defense and Innovation Summit. The event brings together government officials, military, and technology leaders as well. NPR's Deepa Shivaram has more.
8: The president is set to deliver a message about strengthening U.S. defense manufacturing and technology at a time when his administration is ramping up attacks on Iran. Trump visited Pennsylvania just last month in an effort to drum up support from voters ahead of the midterm elections later this year. His message then was that costs would soon come down, but now that conflict has reignited between the U.S. and Iran, gas prices have started to climb up again. Deepa Shivaram, NPR News, The White House.
6: Meanwhile, the U.S. and Iran have continued to trade fire for another day as they compete for control of the Strait of Hormuz. In the U.S., AAA posted higher gas prices today. The national average is $3.89 for a gallon of regular gasoline. Amazon's announced plans to launch a satellite internet service next year in South Africa that may put it ahead of the Starlink founded by South African native Elon Musk. Today, Amazon said it was collaborating with the internet provider Heritel to launch service in one of Africa's largest and most advanced economies. Amazon is a financial supporter of NPR. This is NPR News. Inflation at the wholesale level cooled last month. NPR Scott Horsley reports on the latest inflation data from the Labor Department.
9: Prices at the wholesale level in June were up 5.5% from a year ago. That's a smaller annual increase than the previous month. Wholesale prices actually dipped between May and June by 0.3%. Retail prices showed a similar decline last month, thanks in part to falling gasoline prices. Renewed tensions in the Strait of Hormuz, however, are once again pushing gas prices higher. AAA says the average price of regular gas rose 3 cents a gallon overnight, while diesel prices jumped by a nickel a gallon. Scott Horsley, NPR News, Washington.

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1: To my darling Nita on her 53rd anniversary. 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I love you, Rick.
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4: 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I'm Kelly Corrigan, and today I'm wondering how a creator keeps going when there's no applause and no feedback and no guarantee that it's ever going to work. This is the third episode in our Wired to Create series. My guest is Jeff Kinney, author of Diary of a Wimpy Kid, one of the best-selling book franchises in history. He worked on it, mostly in silence, for 8 years before the world caught on. He has since sold over 300 million copies in 71 languages, made movies, and found a way to redirect some of the profits into a terrific independent bookstore. Join us. We'll be right back with Jeff Kinney. This is Kelly Corrigan Wonders.
5: Live from NPR News in Washington, I'm Lakshmi Singh. Senators are grilling Attorney General nominee Todd Blanche about his close ties to the president. NPR's Kerry Johnson reports Blanche once helped defend President Trump in several high-profile criminal cases.
6: Few senators questioned Todd Blanche's qualifications to lead the Justice Department. He served as a prosecutor in New York for years. But it's his work as a personal defense lawyer for President Trump that worries Democrats. They say Blanche lacks independence and is carrying out vendettas against the president's foes. Senator John Kennedy, a Republican from Louisiana, asked Blanche whether he was Trump's friend. The nominee replied, "I'm his lawyer," before quickly adding, "I was his lawyer." Blanche famously said in April that he loves the president and working for him was, quote, "the honor of a lifetime." Kerry Johnson, NPR News, Washington.
5: Other Senate confirmation hearings were being held today for President Trump's nominees. Trump selected Jay Clayton to head the nation's intelligence agencies, and Dr. Erica Schwartz, a retired Rear Admiral, was nominated to lead the Centers for Disease Control and Prevention. A fifth day of retaliatory strikes between the United States and Iran continue to dim prospects for a peace deal. U.S. Central Command says on social media it launched a new wave of strikes on Iranian military targets. And after the U.S. announced the reinstatement of a blockade on Iranian ports, the Islamic Republic targeted American installations in the Middle East. NPR's Tom Bowen reports on conflict in and around the Strait of Hormuz, a global oil shipping waterway.
7: Iran has hit at least 7 commercial ships in the past week, damaging some, and the U.S. says nearly a dozen crew members are killed, wounded, or missing. That has predictably led to ship transits slowing to around a dozen each day, down from 30 or 40 a day several weeks ago, and well below the 130 before the war started.
5: NPR's Tom Bowman. People in the small city of Biddeford, Maine, are still grappling with a fatal ICE shooting this week in their community. Maine Public's Ari Snyder spoke with one woman who knew the victim.
8: Isabel Paredes says she got to know Duran Guerrero through mutual friends and that he left a consistent impression.
9: Pretty much anyone who has had an interaction with him can all basically say the same thing, that he was just a very respectful, dedicated, hardworking family man.
8: Paredes says Duran Guerrero worked primarily as a delivery driver through apps like Uber Eats, often bringing his 3-year-old daughter along with him. She says his death has caused so much anxiety in the city's Latin American immigrant communities that some are considering moving elsewhere. For NPR News, I'm Ari Snyder.
5: From Washington, this is NPR News. Adding to deadly immigration enforcement encounters in Maine and days earlier in Texas, yesterday morning in Florida, 4 occupants of a vehicle had a confrontation with federal immigration officers in the St. Augustine area. Officials say the 4 fled on foot. 1 person ran into the path of a semi and was killed. Emergency personnel have been searching for 3 missing people after a boat involved in a memorial service sank in rough waters in the San Francisco Bay near Alcatraz Island yesterday. Local investigators say that at least 1 person was killed. 16 individuals were rescued. Fans in Argentina are counting down to kickoff this afternoon as security is tightened in Atlanta for a match with England that carries decades of history. Natalie Alcoba has more from Buenos Aires.
10: The rivalry is defined by the 1986 quarterfinal, when Argentina's Diego Maradona's infamous Hand of God goal helped eliminate England. For many Argentines, the victory meant far more than football. It came just 4 years after the Falklands War, known here as the Malvinas War, over the South Atlantic Islands.

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2: Welcome back to Kelly Corrigan Wonders. I'm Kelly Corrigan, and this is the third episode in our Wired to Create series. Today I'm talking with Jeff Kinney, author, cartoonist, screenwriter, bookstore owner, and philanthropist, about what it means to live a creative life over the long haul. Jeff is the brains behind Diary of a Wimpy Kid, one of the best-selling book franchises in history. They've sold over 300 million copies in over 70 languages. That first book took him over 8 years. But since the first book hit, he has written 21 more, co-written several screenplays for Disney, created the popular game for kids called Pop Tropica, built a beloved independent bookstore in Plainville, Massachusetts, and he travels every year to Tanzania to build wells and basketball courts. Here's my conversation with Jeff Kinney. Jeff, I'm so happy to be with you. It's been a minute since we were in Washington, D.C. with the President and Mrs. Bush, the first Bushes to take the White House. How you been?
3: I've been good. How about yourself?
2: I've been good. That was like one of my favorite lunches in my whole life. It was you and me and my dad and Doris Kearns Goodwin and Coach K from Duke and Brad Thor and Barbara Bush, who is so much like my mother, I can't tell you. In like classic little troublemaker style, were behaving perfectly in front of the president and the first lady. But to me, in my ear, you were just piping in all these sassy remarks, and I was like having spit takes.
3: Right. I can tell you four things about that lunch that might be interesting to
2: hit
3: you.
2: Hit it.
3: One is that I learned something from H.W. Bush and his wife, that we took a picture with them. And after the picture, I realized he had his fingers in my rib cage, right? And it's like a technique that they use to make sure that nobody lingers too long. Like while they're taking the picture, they're already pushing you out. And I was like, all right, that's like, next level skills. Another is that they called that lunch a casual lunch. It literally said casual attire. So I showed up in casual attire, like an untucked shirt, like some khakis that were maybe stained with some previous food or something. And everybody else dressed up in a suit and, nice dresses and things like that. So I didn't get the memo. And another is that I didn't realize that everybody was prepared, like with speeches. And I thought I was just supposed to read. So I had to go home and write a speech, basically, in rush hour traffic as I was riding with my mom. And then the fourth one is that there were about 8 authors there. And that night there was a big event, and Mike Krzyzewski was the last speaker. I was the first, and he was the last. And there were probably about 2,000 people in the audience. I was sitting right next to H.W. Bush. And Mike Krzyzewski starts to speak. And then he says, "And Jeff Kinney, I was so touched by your blah, blah, blah, whatever I said in my speech. And I felt like the spotlight of the world was shining on me." And I was like, oh, my God, like I really made a difference to Mike Krzyzewski. And then he went to the next author and the next, and he named all 8 authors. But for that one moment, I thought I was something special, and I'll never forget how I felt in that moment.
2: That's amazing. What I remember about that lunch is that each of the authors got to bring a guest. So I brought my dad, who is a lifelong Republican, and he sat at the table with President Bush, and you and I were seated with Barbara Bush. And at the end of lunch, I hear somebody ding, ding, ding on the glass. And I turn around thinking, of course, it will be the host of our lunch and the president of the United States. And it's not. It's my dad. And I was like, oh, my God, you can't do this. I'm like, I don't know that much about manners, but guaranteed this is not the right next move. And he

0: He said, I'm an old guy, and this is a lifetime high. Thank you very much. And sat down, and everyone the whole rest of the afternoon and during sound check and after the event were like, your father. Oh, your father. I just love that guy. I was like, how did he get away with that? That is like illegal behavior.
1: That is a boss move, I have to say.
0: I think it was so genuine that people let it slide.
1: He kept it brief, which
0: was
1: smart.
0: That's right. So we're talking to a bunch of different maker types in this series because it has become so powerfully evident to me that a lot of well-being could be corrected if there were more time for sort of non-linear, unobserved creative work for our kids. And then also, if we were to build a generation of makers, of creative types who did not have to do things according to like a 10-step linear plan, we might come up with the solutions that we so desperately need. And so I wanted to talk to you for two reasons. One is because you are the progenitor of 20 books that have sold 300 million copies around the world. And everyone who's listening to this knows Diary of a Wimpy Kid, and you probably have 10 in your house right this second. And those books have gone on to make movies and digital tools online and do-it-yourself books. And then I also wanted to talk to you because I feel like you have made some philanthropic moves that might be interesting and shed some light on this topic. So let's go all the way back and tell me, when did you know that you were a creative person? Who was the first person you met that you thought, oh, I want to be like that person in the world? And who was the first person in your life that said, sure, do it? You don't have to be an accountant.
1: Yeah, gosh, that's a deep question. It's complex. I think that truthfully, I'm the product of my parents, and usually a person doesn't like to say that or admit that. But I think in this way, I am, is that my father introduced me to comics at an early age, and he introduced me to the good stuff, like Carl Barks, who did these Donald Duck and Uncle Scrooge comics from the like 1950s to. Or 1940s to 1960s. And so those were the only comics that I really liked to read. And then we also shared this bond, which was that every morning my father went to work at the Pentagon. He opened the Washington Post to his favorite comics of that day. This is back when cartoonists were rock stars like Gary Larson and Burke Breathed, Bill Watterson, and of course Charles Schulz was always on top of the page. And so he would open the comics to me, and that's what we shared. That was our bond. And my mother, she was a PhD in early childhood education, so that was sort of impressive, her status. But she also opened a preschool that was really popular, like there's a waiting list to get into this preschool. She was really highly creative in that space. And it was just like, it felt bold to me that she did this, that she put herself out there, that she created this brand. And I think that that was really a launching pad for me, because I saw that you could do something like that. And if she hadn't done that, I don't think that I could have done the things that I've done. And now we're building buildings and things like that. So she gave me that courage to see that you could make a difference in your community like that.
0: And the thing that's interesting is that when you first started to share your work with potential publishers or agents, there was some hesitation that maybe this cartoon text combo wasn't going to land right, or wasn't going to be serious enough, or like, what were the early reactions you got to the stuff you were handing in?
1: Yeah, well, what I really wanted to do was to become a newspaper cartoonist. I saw where I wanted to be physically on the comics page. I thought I was a pretty good joke writer. I had success in college with my cartoon strip. So I thought that I had a pretty clear pathway to the comics page. And so I spent about 3 years trying to get syndicated as a cartoonist, and I didn't get anything but rejection letters, and really form rejection letters without any kind of encouraging feedback at all. And so I was like desperate to get anything published, and I had this idea. I was keeping journals at the time, and they were a mix of text and cartoon illustrations. And I thought maybe this could work. Maybe this thing could work. This fictional kid named Greg Heffley, who's a wimpy kid. And so I actually worked on it for 8 years, almost in silence. I remember I used to drive to work every day and I saw this billboard with a quote by Benjamin Franklin, and it said, "Well done is better than well said." And that was my North Star. I was like, I'm not going to be one of these guys that just talks about becoming an author or a cartoonist. I'm just going to do the thing and then try my luck. So you ask about doubts. Like, I assumed that this was not going to work based on the reactions I got to my comic strips, which I thought were pretty good. You know, I thought I had a pretty good shot with those. So I assumed that it wasn't going to work. So in all those 8 years that I was working on Diary of a Wimpy Kid, I definitely saw this failure moment for me where everybody rejected my work. So I guess, you know, that's the truth of it, is that I didn't really have hopes for it working, but I felt like it was something that I needed to do.
0: It's funny to think that at that stage, having not been offered a modicum of encouragement, mm-hmm. that you could keep after it for 8 years. Do you know why you didn't stop?
1: I just feel like, you know, sometimes you feel like you're born to do something, whatever that might be. And so if you feel like you're born to do something, you just, you have to keep hitting your head against that wall. And you know, something that is striking to me is that if I look online, or if I can see a million people who are more talented than me, and I'd say probably the world is full of people who have a lot more talent than me, and I feel very lucky that I was one of the people that broke through, and I don't take it for granted at all. So, I mean, the people who are more talented than me as illustrators, as cartoonists, must look at my success and be really confused by it.
0: I think that every time I read a great book that's sold not as well as one of mine, and think, oh my God, I want to write this person a letter and say, I'm so sorry.
1: Yeah.
0: Exactly. Everyone should put down my crap and read this. This is so much better.
1: Right.
0: Are you good at taking feedback? And if so, like, whose feedback do you really value? Is it the reader's feedback at this point? Is it an editor, a collaborator, your wife?
1: Yeah, I think I'm good at taking feedback. I'm what you would call a consensus builder. Like, you hear about these CEOs who are really successful that really do want to hear challenges, that do want to hear feedback. And I really do want to hear that. I would also say that by now, I have a good sense of what works. So I like to get that feedback, because I don't mind being challenged, but I also feel like pretty sure of myself in some spheres. So I guess it's a mix of those two things.
0: What kind of schools did you go to? Did you go to schools with like home ec and shop class and orchestra and choir and sort of all that baked in celebration of different kinds of intelligences? Or did you go to a place that was pretty linear?
1: Yeah, well, my books are based on Greg Heffley going to middle school, which for me was junior high. And yes, we had shop class and we had home ec and things like that. But I wouldn't say that it was like, it felt sort of drab and mechanical in a way. It didn't feel like it was infused with a positive spirit. It felt really different. And this is, you know, this is the kind of stuff I write about. I'm mining this kind of an environment for humor. But I would say I didn't go to a school that was especially nurturing in that regard.
0: Yeah. Did you have some great teachers along the way that you want to shout out?
1: I did. I went to a school called Bishop McNamara in Maryland, and it was, at the time, it was an all-boys school. And for some reason, we had this string of like the best English teachers that you could imagine. Like every year, there was a great English teacher all the way through. And those teachers really did encourage me. And they saw something in me, which of course really motivated me to keep going with writing.
0: Yeah, I had great English teachers too. I went to a public high school outside of Philadelphia, and I had 3 PhDs in a row, sophomore, junior, senior year. It was Dr. Heminger, Dr. Dewsnap. So yeah, it felt like I was really being pushed. Like, it was hard.
1: Yeah.
0: You know, you had to really do it. When you analyze Macbeth, you better like know what you're talking about. Yeah. And it's not the kind of work I do now at all. But the idea of really understanding where you are in a piece and knowing what your intention is paragraph by paragraph, that'll stick with you over time.
1: Absolutely. That discipline, for sure.
0: So you must have, your books have published all over the world in tons of languages. And I wonder if you have any observations about the ways that different cultures create space for the makers of the world. If you've been in so many different kinds of schools, if you've noticed anything about the way that some schools have create opportunities for kids who might not have the sort of standard skill set that's so obviously successful and desired in a traditional setting.
1: Yeah, through my own prism of experience, I've had kind of a mixed experience, because a lot of times when I'm touring, it's hard to get a U.S. author into those schools without jumping through a lot of hoops. And so in the public schools, so I often end up in schools that are private schools or international schools, which can be kind of funny, because I might go to a place like India, and then, you know, a lot of the kids at the school look like me. And I'm like, wait a second, I'm in India, you know. But I do feel like in those schools, like I went to some elite school in Mexico City, where you could just feel the parents' involvement and the spirit in the school that was very creative. Like, of course, they have their own professional theaters and things like that. So I think in those environments, the kids are really nurtured. But lately, I've actually been getting into schools in places where you wouldn't expect that I'd get into public schools. China, I think I must have visited like 13 different schools when I was there.
0: No kidding.
1: Yeah, and I felt that same thing there. Like when I went into one of the public schools in China, which it was not a private school, and they had, as soon as I walked in the lobby, I saw all these creations of masks and things, and they were performing The Lion King, but they were exploring, you know, the history and the culture of Africa through The Lion King. And so I was really impressed. It's not something that I would often see like in a school in the U.S., but I saw a lot of nurturing in creativity there in China. I just went to Turkey. Same exact thing. I felt that creative spirit flowing through the hallways. So I've had a mixed experience over the years.
0: Coming up next, Jeff talks about the siren song of instant validation and why resisting it might be the most important creative skill of our time. We'll be right back with Kelly Corrigan Wonders.
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0: 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Welcome back to Kelly Corrigan Wonders. I'm Kelly Corrigan, and I'm in a great conversation with Jeff Kinney, who is the creator of Diary of a Wimpy Kid. Yeah, it's kind of interesting. When I listen to that, when I picture like a whole school using The Lion King as a way to express different points of view and show different skills and proficiencies, I think, oh, if I had gone to that kind of school, I would have gone to Harvard.
1: Yeah, right.
0: You know, like if I didn't have to take the math SAT and get like 500 on it or whatever I got, but I could have given you 20 ideas for a new TV show or how to make a quilt or, you know, if I could have written a musical in 24 hours, I would have gotten a lot further sooner for sure. Yeah. But you do feel a little bit like you're not doing it right sometimes.
1: Yeah.
0: When you're that kid, you're often at odds with like what is celebrated in a school. I was thinking about your protagonist, Greg. And then I was thinking about the ways that A++ students are portrayed in literature and film. So Tracy Flick came to mind from Election, which is one of my all-time favorite movies.
1: Yeah.
0: And then Summer. Do you remember Summer from Jack Black's School of Rock?
1: Yes, I do.
0: And she's like that nerdy kid with the clipboard. Very Tracy Flick. Like, they're both the same sort of trope.
1: Yeah.
0: And I wonder if there's something about pop culture treatments of a kid like Greg or a kid like Summer or Tracy Flick that drives behavior or creates like pockets of acceptability for certain kinds of behavior.
1: I think that my perception over time has been that, you know, for example, my son is 6 foot five. He played on the varsity basketball team in high school.
0: Not a wimpy kid.
1: No. But he describes himself as a nerd. And I think that it's really interesting. And that's just because I guess he likes to play Minecraft or he likes to read. And I think that those labels have really fallen off. Like, if you think of, you know, when we were growing up, assuming we're roughly the same age, like a nerd was, it was like hilarious, you know, that there was this category of people called nerds. And now that's really embraced. And there's all, I think that kids are much more comfortable now, you know, describing themselves in this way. There's a lot more acceptance. There's a lot more acceptance of creative people. I think kids are finding new lanes, creating new lanes for themselves. So I would say that feels like a big change to me. And I don't know if it's so influenced by the pop culture that we grew up on. I think it's much more fluid in my observation.
0: Yeah, and I think that's a place where creating defined categories that you can slot into can be really helpful. So I remember reading an article about Luddites. Have you read any of this? These are like kids who eschew technology.
1: Yeah.
0: So they're in high school now, and they kind of like proudly wear this label of like, I'm a Luddite. So I don't do Instagram and I don't text. And if you want to talk to me, you got to like come look at me in the eye and use your vocal cords.
1: Oh, I haven't heard that.
0: And then, but I think also of Maker as a great label that could create a space for kids like you and me and all the kids who have read Wimpy Kid over the years who want a creative life, who do not want to leave it behind as like the joy of childhood, but could somehow imagine themselves in a creative profession. Is it true that every time you do a reading, some kid says, I want to be just like you? How do I do it? How do I get there?
1: Sometimes. And I think that what's really interesting is that kids have this avenue right now. Creators have this avenue of that we didn't have growing up, which was obviously social media. But if you think about it, a kid can put together something. They can have a thought, or they can put together a short film, a music video, whatever they want. And they put it out there and then they get feedback right away. And that's really different from what we grew up with. And that can help them grow as creators, right? But that is, it's very instantaneous and it prioritizes like high volume, quick output, right? But there are certain things that you need to get good at. And, you know, playing the bugle, for example, and things like that. Of course, we all know the book Outliers by Malcolm Gladwell, which talks about this 10,000 hour rule, which is that you have to become an expert. You have to put in about 10,000 hours. And that definitely happened for me. Like I needed those 8 years or 10,000 hours to create Diary of a Wimpy Kid to get good at this one specific thing. And I do wonder about the kids that I'm most excited about becoming creators are the kids that recognize that there are these two lanes. And one is the instantaneous with the social media feedback and validation. But there's this other category where you prioritize getting good at something. And then you come out and you show yourself to the world when you're ready to, not in development, but when you're ready to share like a great work. And I don't know if you know, there's that temptation of that siren song of getting that validation all the time. And probably if I was writing Diary of a Wimpy Kid now as a kid, if I had the idea, I'd probably be posting, you know, an entry every day and seeing what kind of feedback I got. rather than kind of working in secret and then coming out when I was ready to.
0: There's a real joy in a long-term secret pursuit.
1: Yeah, I think
0: so. You know, but you have to really disavow the sort of cheap thrill of getting a little feedback, a little applause, a little heart along the way. And you have to say, that's all right, it's all going to pay off later. And I remember when I was working early on, thinking it would be better to not show this even to my husband for as long as I possibly could, because it's possible that one of my motives to finish it is to get some feedback from some person somewhere. And so if that's a motive, I better preserve the power of it as long as possible, because it might turn out that if I get like a quick round of applause on something, that I might be done with it, because it's so hard. There's so much work to be done. It sort of reminds me of schools. I wonder if you did this when you were a kid, who help kids like publish, quote unquote, a book. So you write the story and then you illustrate it and then you lay it out and then you print it and then you bind it and then you laminate the cover. And then there's like a night where everybody's books are on display. I've just saw this recently with this great group of teachers I met through the Walton Family Foundation, actually is super into teaching and creativity and sort of supporting that. And that's what one of these teachers said, is like year in and year out, the night that they share their published work.
1: Yeah.
0: Is the same moment that you and I are talking about, which is like the reveal.
1: Yeah.
0: And the ta-da of it all.
1: Yeah. You know, one of the things that I have to do in the publishing process is that the nature of a Diary of a Wimpy Kid book is I can't actually wait until it's all done to share it with my editor. I have to share it while it's in progress, because first I have to share the manuscript with no drawings, and then I have to share it with sketches and then with ink drawings. And the reason for that is because they need to be able to churn on the copy editor, and my editor need to kind of keep, you know, iterating on the manuscript to get it ready. We go through like 23 drafts, but I hate so much turning that over, because it's like, it really is a lot like giving somebody a half baked cake. It's like, you know, they might taste it and be like, oh, this could be good once it's fully baked. But I can't stand that. And I have a team of about 4 employees, and I don't let them see that book until the last second, because I want them to experience the book as it's meant to be experienced. And my wife is actually my very last reader. So I definitely hold back on sharing until I'm ready.
0: Yeah, and so many people aren't really capable of walking through a fixer-upper, if you will, and like seeing the good bones.
1: Yeah.
0: Like that's not a skill that you can assume of any early reader, is that they're like, yeah, this is a total mess, but I get it. I see what you're trying to do and I see where you're going. And I believe that, you know, with time, you'll clean this place right up. I'm in the middle of building a house, so I'm thinking in these terms all the time, and it seems so metaphoric to what we're doing, which is that if you bring a friend through your simply framed house, they can't see it.
1: Right.
0: You're the only one really who knows. And you have to live off of that for a pretty long time to sustain the effort long enough to get the outcome that you're shooting for. So yeah, I'm with you. You guys have some do-it-yourself Wimpy Kid stuff. Yeah. I wonder if you have seen a lot of work that kids have sent in, if they send you their own little manuscripts, if you have some sense of the way that you're affecting other kids.
1: Yeah, a lot of my readers from when Diary of a Wimpy Kid was like really in its heyday are about 23, 24, 25 now. And I've started to see every so often, you know, I'll see somebody post one of their do-it-yourself pages. And if you remember, Dr. Seuss had a book called My Book About Me. And I'm trying to do something like that, where a kid was taking sort of an embarrassing snapshot of themselves at a certain time, you know, and then they have this thing that they go back to and can have a laugh about how much they've changed over time. But I think that's like really appealing to have that. It's sort of actually the central joke of Diary of a Wimpy Kid, which is that here's this kid who thinks it's a good time to share his diary with the world. But he's such a flawed kid that you as the reader can see he's a flawed kid. But he's recorded everything, you know, and so I like that. That maps well onto the Diary of a Wimpy Kid do-it-yourself book.
0: Yeah, and I think the idea of journals, which you and I both kept pretty religiously, goes to this idea about making and creativity, which is that there should be a long period of unobserved, ungraded, unjudged, generative work.
1: Yeah.
0: And so that where it's very low risk because you don't have to share it. That's not what it's meant for. It's meant to help you figure out what you really think about the world and the people in it.
1: Yeah. It's something that's interesting about being a creator is that I've just been writing a screenplay this past week, and I said to my wife that I actually feel scared when I'm getting ready to start writing the screenplay, because you're bringing something, it's almost like a violent act in a way, is to bring something that doesn't exist into existence, right? You've got nothing but your words. And then you're doing this thing that's like wrestling this thought out of the universe and onto the page. And it's like sort of exhausting in a way. It's exciting, of course, but it's also like scary to be faced with the blank page and to say, can I actually do this? Because right now I don't have any thoughts that suggest that I can do this thing. And the only thing you have is your past experience and success in doing that, that says, okay, I've done this before. And sometimes I have to write these affirmations to myself.
0: No kidding.
1: I'm a writer. I've done this before. I can do this again, you know? And so, yeah, my journals are filled with things like that.
0: Yeah. And it's a very ugly process, and building the tolerance for that gnarliness of the process is like a super skill. Like to the extent, like talk about educational or intellectual resilience. Mm-hmm. Like so many of the sessions are sort of failures. At least so many of my writing sessions are sort of at one level or another failures. Either I didn't produce that much, or what I produced is going to need to be like tossed the next day, which is like creating double work because you have the suffering of like, I'm going to throw away 1,000 words. Like that was hard, but they're no good. And it's not helping me to have them in front of me because I'm going to start playing with them and try to like polish a turd basically. But knowing that, like building up a tolerance for the extraordinary amount of sort of failed minutes.
1: Yeah.
0: It's like a super skill.
1: Yeah. And I've got attention deficit disorder, and I'm undiagnosed, but it's, you know, when I take the checklist, online checklist, I check almost all the boxes. I'm always fighting that. I self-sabotage a lot. And yeah, there are days when, you know, when I produce nothing at all. What's really interesting to me is that I operate in these two creative worlds, and one is my books. And in the books, when I turn it over to the editor, we're basically in copy editing, right? We basically are going to, you know, just start the process of neatening everything up. And there's not often a time when it's like, what if we move this paragraph here? Or wouldn't the story be better if we shifted this major thing? Or let's restructure this. And my other world is Disney as a screenwriter. And that's really fascinating because you could really, like, I just released a movie called Diary of a Wimpy Kid, The Last Straw. And that was my 8th wholesale take on the script. Like it was, they are unafraid at Disney to throw out the whole script again and again and again. And it's, there's never been a time when I've had with them where they've said, this is good enough, let's go. It's just like they're tough on me in the best possible way. And I really do respect that, actually.
0: Yeah, I mean, there's like, I'm writing a screenplay too, and there's like 1,000 films in any given story. There's so many choices. And, you know, I've been in nonfiction my whole life, so I never had like this field with no fences. Like I had constraints, which is a gift creatively to have some kind of limitation so that you are not like floating in open space and anything could happen. Any character you create could get married, could die, could have a baby. I mean, like there's too many options is how I feel most days when I'm with the script. And I think people are so idiosyncratic and they have their incredible life history and combination of experiences that lead them to believe that this woman in this scene would do this. And yeah. each person in the circle has a totally different answer for what she would do in this moment.
1: Yeah.
0: And it's driven by everything that came before in your life that you can't even, you couldn't even map it. You couldn't make the list of experiences that goes into the conviction with which you're saying, no, she wouldn't do that. She'd do this. And it's like, oh my God, this is madness. I'm going back to nonfiction.
1: You talk about constraints, and constraints are really helpful for a cartoonist. Like you, when you've got those three or four cells, you know how to fill them. You've got a starting point. Whereas if I was given a blank page as a cartoonist, that would be really hard to know how to fill that page. So yeah, constraints can be really helpful for creativity.
0: I feel like it's almost the first thing I do every time is create some constraints.
1: Oh, that's interesting.
0: You know, like even with screenwriting, people are like, you need three acts. It's like, great, love it. Let's start there. Like, let's put together a set of scenes that sit inside an act and let's understand the arc of that, you know, anything.
1: Yeah.
0: So I want to talk about some of your philanthropic work. Off the top, what is the philanthropic move you've made that has been the most satisfying for you?
1: Well, really, there's kind of one big thing that we do, which is that my wife and I, we're in this really particular lane. We build wells and basketball courts in Tanzania. And so the story of how this happened is too long to tell right now, but we got connected with a woman who goes over every year. Her name's Laura Chauvin, and she has an organization called Her Best Foot Forward. And her thrust is to support girls in menstrual hygiene education and supplies. And so my son and I one year tagged along to one of her trips, and we created our own lane where we started scouting sites that needed clean water, which is basically everywhere in Tanzania. And also we had this idea to create safe play spaces. And so now I think this year we're going to be building our 10th well and basketball court combo. But that's what I do. I go over every year, scout some new sites, build two wells, two basketball courts a year, celebrate with the residents of that village or community. And, it's really motivating to me. It's the one place where I can see, okay, the money from the books, a lot of it goes to this, and that feels good because it's very concrete, you know, and I can.
0: It's literally concrete.
1: Yeah, it's concrete.
0: Hurrah, hurrah.
1: Yeah. And yeah, the pavers are concrete, I'm sure. But I get to, you know, I like to see where the money is going myself. And, you know, I know how it's all spent. And so that's rewarding to me.
0: Coming up next, Jeff talks about the bookstore he built to right a wrong from his childhood and why making a place might be the ultimate creative act. We'll be right back with Kelly Corrigan Wonders.
6: For generations, Ellis Island has been America's great symbol of immigration. But another gateway has helped shape the nation just as profoundly. A new history of El Paso, Texas, traces 100 years of migration, violence, and memory along the U.S.-Mexico border. That's on the next On Point.
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0: Welcome back to Kelly Corrigan Wonders. I'm Kelly Corrigan, and I'm talking with the creator of Diary of a Wimpy Kid, Jeff Kinney. You also have this other huge project going on in Massachusetts, in Plainville. Can you tell everybody about it?
1: Yeah, years ago, we built a bookstore. It's called An Unlikely Story. So it's just had its 10th year. And the bookstore It is really super interesting because it's in a town called Plainville, population 9,000. It sits between Providence and Boston. And we get the best authors in the world at our bookstore. Like there's practically nobody that we couldn't get. Does that make sense grammatically? Mm-hmm. But we've had, I think we've had Chelsea Clinton, like we've done 4 events with her. We've done events either virtually or in person with like Henry Winkler, Andrew McCarthy. We've had Kristen Bell, Matthew McConaughey, kind of on and on and on. And it's wild because a lot of them are coming to the bookstore and I'm like, they came to Plainville, Massachusetts. And so it's very motivating. So that's turned into a bigger project. So now we've built the bookstore. For years, we've lost a lot of money. And just recently, we're getting really close to break even.
0: Go, Jeff, go.
1: Which is really exciting. And now we're trying to build a downtown center around the bookstore. So beer gardens already built. We're working on an anchor restaurant now in Uptown Green and a bunch of other things as well. So it's pretty cool.
0: I think about place-based learning and like how inspiring a physical environment can be.
1: Yeah.
0: We've gone to some makerspaces over the course of researching this series, and there are definitely places you walk in, and a bookstore is one where you instantly are tapping into the dreamier part of our nature. You know, it's like, I want to read it all. I want to go to all the places these books can take me. I want to write a book.
1: Yeah.
0: I want to make a film out of a book. I mean, it just does so much. Do you get that feeling when you go in?
1: I do. And I've gotten to visit lots and lots of bookstores over the years.
0: So I bet.
1: I was able to take like bits and pieces of each one and put it into this bookstore. But one of the reasons that we made the bookstore was because of this. I had this kind of anger over something that happened when I was a kid, which is there used to be a bookstore in my strip mall where I lived in Fort Washington, Maryland, and it was called Crown Books. It was a chain at the time. And it, like, that's where I discovered books on how to program a computer or how to make comics. And I would buy my father, like, the Calvin and Hobbes Treasury for Christmas and all this. And then one day, the bookstore was just gone. And I've had this kind of hole in me ever since then. Of course, as you get older, lots of things that you used to like are gone. But I felt like it was an injustice. And so when we, you know, when my wife and I made some money off the Diary of a Wimpy Kid books, that's the thing that we did, was to build this bookstore to sort of right that wrong in a way.
0: Yeah. Yeah. What we build things around says a lot.
1: Yeah.
0: You know, like a brick and mortar space is a real statement of what we value. And when you drive around Plainville and you see a big, beautiful bookstore, you think this is what they care about. This is how they spend their time. This is what they think is of great value.
1: Yeah, it's funny because when you, in just in a few minutes, I'm going to have a meeting about the next iteration of the downtown. So this is very much on my mind. And I was just sitting with my wife and I said, so we have a bookstore, which is unique. And we have a beer garden, which is unique. Those are two unique offerings together. And I said, now for this third parcel, we either have to say, okay, now let's build something safe, right? Something that's definitely going to generate money. Or we have to go with a third unique offering, because when you put those things together, then it'll make people say, let's go to Plainville because I want to do this, this, and this. But it's so risky to do that. It takes actually a leap of faith. It is definitely like Field of Dreams. You have to trust that the people are going to show up if you build something that's that surprises them. And that's where we're sitting right now. We're sitting on that decision.
0: Yeah, that's really interesting, because it's probably, I mean, making places, making community is like the ultimate kind of contribution to the maker world. You know, it's like, because makers make makers. Like makers make for making by putting together spaces and environments where it just elevates creative work and creative thinking and something more original,
1: yeah,
0: rather than, you know, getting the five sort of cornerstone tenants that every single mall has,
1: right,
0: and saying, great, the Lululemon goes there,
1: right,
0: you know, and the Wingstop goes there and we're done.
1: Yeah.
0: They eat the food, they gain the weight, they go to Lululemon to exercise it off, and then we loop again.
1: So years ago, I used to work in Newburyport, Massachusetts, and it's just a beautiful town.
0: Beautiful.
1: And I think they made their money off of whaling, you know, so every building in there is probably built on somebody harpooning a whale. But it struck me when I was working there, I'm like, there was this period of time where the economic conditions were such that it made sense to build these buildings, right? But usually we live in a world of spaces that have been built for us, right? Like that we didn't make, that have been built for us. And most of the time, that's, you know, wherever we go to do our shopping and everything, is that somebody made this space for us. And every so often you get a chance to make something and to make a difference. And I feel like right now that the circumstances are ripe for that kind of activity in our own town. But partially it's driven by COVID, right? COVID was a big reminder to everybody that they like to connect with one another, that it's important to be able to connect with your neighbors. And a lot of the ills in our country right now are caused by COVID, the long tail of COVID, which is that people found out that they could be isolated, that they could be in their home, that they could watch that movie on their big screen TV with their surround system and things like that. And so I think that we're trying to do something that feels a little bit risky, which is to create a third place for people, to create a place where you get to know your neighbors again. And I'm hoping that the model ends up becoming something that people study and replicate in their own towns.
0: Yeah. Well, you're taking a risk by asking people to do a thing that feels newly risky,
1: right,
0: because of COVID. Like it didn't feel risky when we were growing up to look somebody in the eye and have a conversation with them. But
1: right,
0: then everything went to 2D and everything went to Screenland and everything went to sort of symbolic gestures that simulate some low level version of connection.
1: Right.
0: And now it seems downright novel. And
1: right,
0: you're like, you're a daredevil to walk up to somebody and say hello with and look them in the eye. I mean, my daughter's dating this kid and he asked her out to dinner. And I was like, I love him. I don't care. I don't need to know anything about this kid. The fact that his move was to like ask you to dinner instead of start following you on Instagram. I mean, I'm in. That's like so old fashioned and insane.
1: I like it.
0: Yeah. There's something about what you've done with Wimpy Kid that's invited a certain kind of reader and learner into the world of books. You've made these fanatical readers, avid readers, out of kids who may have rejected a whole bunch of previous attempts in their direction. And I wonder if you think that it was kind of easy to see where the hole was in the offerings. You know, there was like, come on, you guys, like not everybody is going to want to read straight text, you know, page by page. Maybe there's a lane that we're just totally ignoring.
1: Yeah. And I think that there is some part of that is self-evident, right? Because as kids, we were read to by our parents, which feels like a sacred act in a way. And we're read these lush picture books, right? These colorful picture books. And then really kind of the next thing we're expected to do is read a book by Judy Blume or, you know, basically text without a lot of illustrations. And they're, especially now, there needs to be this middle lane. There needs to be a stepping stone into books that are maybe more serious or more dense with text. And that's the lane that I'm sitting in, which is this lane where it's like a little bit of a letting go of the picture books and a step into chapter books. But I think also the times have changed is that kids demand a visual experience now. It's really hard to get a kid to start reading a book, a chapter book, without some kind of a promise of some sort of a visual reward. You know, even the Harry Potter books, when I was reading them as an adult, that one image, that one little drawing at the beginning of the chapters was something. It was a little place where you could rest under the shade for a moment until you dove back into the text. So that's what my book is supposed to be. Lots of little islands to swim to and to rest before you dive into the next block of text.
0: It also creates like a real shared understanding. So let's say that the Harry Potter books did not have those little images at the top of every chapter. What you're picturing with Dumbledore and what I'm picturing with Dumbledore could be like miles apart. And there's many cases where that's kind of a wonderful, fascinating part of reading and using your imagination. But in a world where we don't have as nearly as many shared cultural moments, it's kind of fun to know what Greg looks like.
1: Right. Yeah.
0: You know, and to see his school and to see his buddies and to see his house and to have that shared experience with other people like you and I did when we were growing up, even with television, which now, you know, there's just so many choices that maybe we haven't watched any of the same shows.
1: That is true. It's funny because you do know what Greg looks like. You do know what his brothers look like and his parents and things like that. But something that's been fascinating to me is that I go to lots of different countries and all the kids seem to sort of interpret Greg in the same way, right? They see him as a person who could be a friend or a sibling. And I've wondered about that. And I think there's something about my drawings, because they're black and white and they're really only the outlines of people. I think that kids are projecting themselves onto those characters. I think mm-hmm. that it's helpful that the characters aren't overly articulated. So mm-hmm. I think that that's been something that I didn't really expect, and it's been illuminating for me.
0: Yeah, it's cool. It allows for a lot of participation. Like there's still room for me to bring my own imagination into the story.
1: Absolutely.
0: Thanks so much for your time. Thanks for being a part of this. Thanks for your great work, and thanks for your beautiful bookstore.
1: Thanks so much, Kelly. I appreciate you and what you're doing.
0: Here are my takeaways from my conversation with Jeff Kinney. Number one, the world is full of more talented people who stopped. Remember, well done is better than well said. Number two, there is joy in the long-term secret pursuit. And the cheap thrill of early applause can kill the thing before it's done. Number three, build tolerance for gnarliness. Number four, step one, create constraints. Number five, great creative work is slow. Number six, what we build reflects what we value. Same is true for what we do not build. Number seven, makers make makers. Number eight, loss makes life contract. Making things makes life expand. Thanks to Jeff Kinney. Thanks also to the Walton Family Foundation for supporting our Wired to Create series. Thanks to the team at Kelly Corrigan Wonders, our technical producer, Dean Kateri, executive producer, Tammy Stedman, community engagement strategist, Rachel Hicks, and audience engagement coordinator, Charlie Upchurch. Finally, thanks to you all for listening. Please join us again next time for Kelly Corrigan Wonders.

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5: President Trump friends?
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7: For Wednesday, July 15th, it's All Things Considered from NPR News. I'm Scott Detrow.
8: And I'm Elsie Chang. Ahead, we'll hear more about the man shot and killed by an ICE officer in Maine.
9: The most important thing to him was his family, his daughter and his wife.
7: We'll take the long view on why the U.S. finds itself at war in the Middle East so frequently.
8: And we will talk bald maxing, the buzzy trend where men lean into their lack of hair and stop apologizing for it.
7: There is nothing wrong with that.
10: And there's that debate. Should they just shave it all or continue to rock the horseshoe? What should they do?
8: Plus, what the chairman of the Federal Reserve told Congress today.
7: That and more coming up after this newscast.
11: Live from NPR News, I'm Lakshmi Singh. Members of the U.S. Senate are weighing whether to advance the nominations of three of President Trump's nominees. Dr. Erica Schwartz to head up the Centers for Disease Control and Prevention, Jay Clayton to lead the nation's intelligence agencies, and Todd Blanche, the acting attorney general who's trying to turn his job as the interim leader of the Justice Department into a permanent one. As NPR's Carrie Johnson reports, Blanche previously helped defend President Trump in several high-profile criminal cases.
12: Few senators questioned Todd Blanche's qualifications to lead the Justice Department. He served as a prosecutor in New York for years. But it's his work as a personal defense lawyer for President Trump that worries Democrats. They say Blanche lacks independence and is carrying out vendettas against the president's foes. Senator John Kennedy, a Republican from Louisiana, asked Blanche whether he was Trump's friend. The nominee replied, "I'm his lawyer," before quickly adding, "I was his lawyer." Blanche famously said in April that he loves the president and working for him was, quote, "the honor of a lifetime." Carrie Johnson, NPR News, Washington.
11: Delegations from 65 countries are expected to be at the State Department tomorrow for a conference on the rise of political terrorism. NPR's Michelle Kellerman reports the Trump administration is focusing on left-wing groups.
13: Secretary of State Marco Rubio says that far-left political terrorism is on the rise.

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1: This department on a permanent basis. Blanche faced sharp questions about his track record in the department's leadership over the past 18 months. NPR Justice correspondent Ryan Lucas was watching and joins us now. Hey, Ryan.
2: Hi there.
1: High stakes hearing for Blanche. Republicans have a very slim majority in the Senate, which means his path to confirmation is pretty narrow. Mm-hmm. How did he try and make his case today?

0: From the Chase Tower in downtown Milwaukee, this is 89.7 WUWM. We all know that the cost of living is making budgets a little tighter, and now food banks and dietitians around the city are seeing a scary impact of that, an increase in food insecurity among Milwaukee's children. Education reporter Catherine Kokel looks at how hunger is affecting kids.
1: When you picture the face of hunger in Milwaukee, what does that face look like? Experts say that there isn't one type of person that should come to mind. There are college students, working parents, and seniors, all of whom are facing food insecurity due to the high costs of housing, groceries, utilities, and gas. But hunger takes a special toll on our youngest and often most vulnerable neighbors.
2: Milwaukee can be a tough place to be a kid.
1: That's Matt King, CEO of Hunger Task Force, Milwaukee's largest free food bank and anti-hunger organization.
2: In Milwaukee, one in four children lives in poverty, with young families that are struggling to make ends meet.
1: Hunger Task Force has seen a 50% increase in visits to its network of food pantries in just the last 2 years. The increase has been among people in all stages of life. But parents who were making ends meet during the pandemic because of assistance programs and tax credits have seen those sources of aid dry up. King says that has had a significant impact on kids, even when their parents do make sacrifices.
2: People are skipping meals in order to make sure that their kids are fed, or people are skipping whole meals as a family so that they can keep a roof over their head.
1: When kids go without a meal, or they don't know if they'll have enough food at home, it creates a ripple effect across the rest of their lives. That's according to Kendall Hedich, a registered dietitian at Children's Wisconsin.
3: So not having enough food can lead to low energy levels, weight loss, susceptibility to illness in both acute and chronic illnesses, and difficulties concentrating in school.
1: Like in many cities, child hunger in Milwaukee reaches its peak in the summer. That's when students are home from school and far away from those free breakfast and lunches provided in public schools. Summer meal programs have stepped up to close that gap, says Matt King of Hunger Task Force.
2: This summer, as an example, we have 130-plus sites across Milwaukee County where children can receive free meals. Last summer, we served just under 500,000 meals during the summer months.
1: Hunger Task Force distributes free meals at schools, playgrounds, and churches in the summertime. But our communities face other times of the year when food insecurity spikes. Dietitian Kendall Hedich says that hunger often arises when a family member who's been working loses their job.
3: Because it just means that there's less money available to spend on food. And so this could really impact families that have caregivers that do seasonal work. So maybe they work more in the summer but don't have as much work in the winter, or vice versa.
1: Zooming out, this creates a year-long need for food assistance among children in Milwaukee and even across the state. In Wisconsin, federal SNAP food benefits are called Food Share. The program is a lifeline for kids. 79% of the households that receive Food Share contain at least one child. But Hedich points out that higher costs mean that recipients often spend all of the money well before the next benefit distribution.
3: It just does not seem like even what people are getting lasts long enough. So oftentimes there just needs to be other resources to help offset what Food Share doesn't, especially with the increased cost of groceries.
1: New work requirements passed in the Republican budget bill of 2025 won't impact families who have children under 13 in their households, but it will impact parents of older children and others who will now be required to prove they are working or volunteering. For now, Milwaukee and its children rely on community food organizations to help fill the gap. Catherine Kokel, 89.7 WUWM, Milwaukee's NPR.
0: Thanks so much for that story, Catherine. She was reporting on how food insecurity is impacting Milwaukee's youth. 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
5: Acting Attorney General Todd Blanche faces questions from the Senate Judiciary Committee. Blanche filled in for Pam Bondi since she left the Justice Department in April. And like Bondi, he used to be a lawyer for President Trump. His answers determine if senators will back him for the job permanently. Can he gain their support? That's on the next Morning Edition from NPR News.
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7: This is All Things Considered from NPR News. I'm Elsa Chang.
8: And I'm Scott Detrow. An entire industry is built around men hanging on to their hair. There's pills, there's foams, there's transplants, there's expensive treatments. And for a long time, the general assumption was that if a man noticed he was going bald, he would do everything he could to stop or to hide that fact. These days, that does not seem to be the case as much. Bald maxing, two X's, very important, is a growing trend online and in real life. An entire corner of the internet has grown around the idea of encouraging dudes to stop fighting their hairlines and just shave the rest off. Now, full disclosure, because you cannot see me on the radio, I have joined this trend in recent years, though I don't think we were calling it bald maxing just yet. Once I did, I wondered why I'd waited so long. Harry James knows that feeling well. He runs Bald Cafe, an online community that's helped thousands of men embrace going bald instead of hiding from it. Harry, welcome.
9: Thank you very much. Yeah, good to be here. Good to be here talking all things bald maxing.
8: I want to start. Have you seen this recent wave of AI pics of George Costanza from Seinfeld, bald with a beard?
9: I did. That was the first one, I think, wasn't it, that kicked off that trend?
8: Yeah.
9: And then the internet took that and ran with it.
8: He looks good.
9: He does, yeah. Because that's a common thing, you know. There's a few key figures of guys who are kind of rocking the horseshoe, as they call it, you know, and there's that debate. Should they just shave it all or continue to rock the horseshoe? What should they do?
8: If you've got the horseshoe, is the answer ever yes, you should keep the horseshoe?
9: It truly is up for debate. You know, you've got Thomas Tuchel right now in the England dugout, very much rocking the horseshoe. And I wonder if pure confidence in hair loss, maybe that is the end game. But I think shaving it is definitely a huge step in revealing your baldness right to the world, because the real issue, rather than the amount of physical hair you've got on your head, is, of course, the insecurity around it.
8: Mm-hmm. Very much so. I mean, how do you frame this conversation? You have had so much experience talking to people, talking about this. A lot of men come to the same point of, I don't like my hairline, but it feels scary to go bald. Maybe I think my head looks weird. All sorts of other questions. Mm. Like what to you is the next part of that conversation?
9: Yeah, no, it's probably the question I'm asked the most, right? Is like, is it time? And I always reply with a question, which is, you know, what is life like for you now with the current hair that you have? And when guys start to talk about the weight of needing to keep my balding hidden and disguised is starting to take away from like my enjoyment of things. I'm not going swimming. I just feel so tense. You know, the first thing I do when I walk into the office is go to the bathroom to check the mirror. All these things that I think people who aren't experiencing hair loss kind of overlook, or they don't understand kind of the weight that balding can weigh on a man.
8: Can I tell you what pushed me over?
9: Yeah, no, I really wanted to ask, what was your final straw?
8: I think I could have let it go for a while longer, but I noticed that several times in a row when I was getting haircuts, the barber was kind of doing a little bit of a comb over without me asking. And I was like, good God, absolutely not. And I think that was time to just to see what it would look like.
9: Yeah. Did it weigh on you at all? Like, were there times where you were like, I'm really not feeling good about this, other than the barbershop?
8: You mentioned swimming, and I hadn't thought about it, but yes, like, popping out of the pool, it did not feel good, and I would try to muss it right away, you know? Or just kind of pictures from the back or from the top, and I was like, ooh, I don't like that.
9: Yeah, yeah. Those are the things, you know, the little ways that it creeps in. And I think for you, the unintentional comb over was the sign of maybe it's time to kind of really get rid of this. But for some guys, you know, that is their sort of safety net, right? And that is the thing that almost keeps them trapped, right? They need that to feel kind of safe, to feel like they're keeping the balding hidden. And that's when things can get really ugly, you know, in a psychological sense.
8: Yeah. One thing I did want to ask how you think about as we talk about all of this is, this is the case with every trend, right? Like, people talk about a new trend, but it's not really new. And obviously people have been shaving their head for a long time. And I think a lot of black men in particular, this has been something that has been the standard move for a very long period of time. And there's nothing entirely new about embracing this. How do you think about that aspect of this as people talk and think about it more?
9: Yeah, I guess the difference now is there's obviously this narrative around the moment you shave your head where guys are like, nah, you know, I kind of gave up on the hair. You know, I gave up. But I think bald maxing is very much guys seeing it as a positive move. You know, it's like, I'm going to be the bald guy. I'm going to display my self-confidence, and I'm going to max out. I'm going to max out all my other stats, you know, and be the bald maxed man.
8: I'm sure there's somebody listening who has been wearing a baseball cap all the time or fussing with their hair in the mirror as soon as they get to work. What is your advice to somebody who's not sure what to do next?
9: To put it as simply as I can, you need to take a step, no matter how small, outside of your current comfort zone. So more than likely, as the insecurity over your hair loss has increased, you've just shrank yourself more and more and more, you know, clinging to the hat, clinging to a certain style. You need to take a step in the opposite direction. And that can be a physical move with the hair, or with taking the hat off before you enter a coffee shop, or to take the bins out, or you can cut the hair down. You don't need to do the full head shave. You know, maybe do something like a grade 3-0 on the sides. Just take a gradual step to confront that insecurity.
8: Yeah.
9: And another way you can do this is verbally. You know, like, honestly, you're probably afraid of judgment from people around you if you were to just show up as a bald man. Just have that conversation, because I think exposing it in that way verbally, you see the reaction from people. They're like, all right, whatever, like, that's cool. And you're like, oh, people aren't freaking out. Yeah. Like, maybe this is going to be okay, and it can just get that ball rolling for you.
8: Something I didn't fully realize, that decision to shave your hair off is the first of many decisions, and it actually took me a really long time to figure out what the right approach was. You know, fully shaved, leaving some stubble, complementing with a beard. It took a while before I actually felt fully comfortable, even though it was the right. I think the first step was the right one. What advice do you give to guys on trying to figure out those next steps and the degree that works for them?
9: For sure. Like, I've probably had every facial hair style under the sun. You don't need a massive beard. That's a common misconception. Play around with it. Honestly, like, have fun with it. Just because you're now shaving your head doesn't mean you abandon taking care of how you look and your appearance. You can very much still visit a barbershop. I like to treat myself once in a while to that shape up. And actually, that's a huge thing for guys to do. If you're feeling a little bit unsure, go and get it professionally done, because I think that act of, like, a bit of self-care, you know, a bit of self-love can really sort of help you still appreciate yourself, appreciate your look, and majorly up your confidence. Chances are you're going to need to experiment a bit before you're like, yeah, this is my look. But when you find it, roll with it, run with it. Be proud of it and ride off into the sunset, never worrying about balding ever again.
8: Harry James runs the Bald Cafe online community. Thank you so much. And know that right now I'm giving you the bald guy head nod.
9: The head nod. Thank you so much for having me. It's been a pleasure.
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14: The situation around the Strait of Hormuz is jeopardizing thousands of crew members on commercial ships.
8: For Wednesday, July 15th, it's All Things Considered from NPR News.
14: I'm Elsa Chang.
8: And I'm Scott Detrow. President Trump's nominee to be director of the CDC faces the Senate for her confirmation hearing.
15: My first priority will be restoring trust in public health institutions through radical transparency and unwavering scientific integrity.
14: Also, survivors of Jeffrey Epstein protest against the confirmation hearing of Acting Attorney General Todd Blanche.
16: We do have kids. We do have lives. We are real people. And yet again, it feels like Jeffrey has a way of constantly derailing your life.
8: And a little bit of history about the famous flight suit worn by Amelia Earhart.
14: Now news.
17: From NPR News in Washington, I'm Janine Herbst. Three confirmation hearings took place on Capitol Hill today. President Trump's nominee to be the director of the CDC, Dr. Erica Schwartz, struggled today to convince senators she'd stand up to Health Secretary Robert F. Kennedy Jr. Republican Senator Bill Cassidy questioned whether she'd be able to act independently from political appointees for the good of the people.
18: Will you have the ability and the firmness to stand up to that political meddling? To say, no, that's wrong, and this is right.
19: Chairman, you have my assurances that I will continue to lead by my integrity. I will never compromise on the science. I will always, always have the public's health in mind.
17: Acting Attorney General Todd Blanche also confronted skeptical questions today over the creation of a fund to compensate allies of President Trump and the tax audit immunity deal for Trump and his family. Meanwhile, Trump's nominee to head the U.S. intelligence community is Jay Clayton, currently the U.S. attorney for the Southern District of New York. At his confirmation hearing today, Democrats repeatedly grilled him on the president's claim of fraud in the 2020 presidential election, as NPR's Greg Myrie reports.
20: Several Democratic senators asked Jay Clayton, the nominee for director of national intelligence, who won the 2020 election. Clayton said Joe Biden was certified as president, but didn't say outright that Biden won. The tone escalated as Georgia's John Ossoff pressed Clayton.
21: Who won the 2020 election?
22: I think I've answered the question. We can keep doing this.
21: Well, we're going to keep doing it because you're not being honest and forthright.
22: No, I'm not going to engage in the theater.
20: Republicans control the Intelligence Committee and can send Clayton's nomination to the full Senate without any Democratic support. A vote is expected next week. Greg Myrie, NPR News, Washington.
17: New York City Mayor Zoran Mamdani says he'll expand special education programs for preschoolers across the country's largest public school system. NPR's Janaki Mehta reports part of more than $67 million in new spending on special ed.
1: The new program is part of Mayor Mamdani's effort to address long-standing gaps in early childhood education. The move comes as the U.S. Department of Education works to dismantle itself and reshape special education oversight at the federal level. The city's public schools are in the process of hiring hundreds of staffers. Among other things, they would help speed up the delay families face in getting evaluations for their children. There's a focus on expanding services for students with autism in preschool, as the number of kids with that diagnosis continues to increase across the country. The program will launch this fall in 14 of the 32 community school districts in the city. Janaki Mehta, NPR News.
17: Wall Street higher by the closing bell, the Dow up 150. You're listening to NPR News. Argentina has won the Men's World Cup Soccer's last semifinal game today against England, 2-1, meaning Argentina will now play Spain in the final on Sunday. Wyoming's first measles outbreak this year is inside Grand Teton National Park. Health officials say it's spreading undetected in the popular summer tourist hub. From KHOL in Wyoming, Sophia Boyd-Fliegel has more.
2: The outbreak started in June in dorms for employees of one of the national park's vendors. It's now spread to some who haven't been around those employees. That means the highly contagious disease has likely spread to other tourists, and they've taken it out of state and internationally. Here's Teton County Public Health Director Dr. Travis Riddell.
3: If I were to, like, design the worst possible measles outbreak scenario, it would, you know, it would have some components in common with what we're dealing with.
2: State public health officials and the National Park Service are working to identify cases, trace contacts, and quarantine the sick. The county now recommends babies and young children in the area get vaccinated early. For NPR News, I'm Sophia Boyd-Fliegel in Jackson.
17: Wholesale inflation fell from May to June on plunging energy prices, but intensifying hostilities with Iran are clouding the outlook. The Labor Department says its producer price index, which captures inflation before it reaches consumers, dropped 0.3% from May. Compared to a year earlier, it's up 5.5%, down from a 6% increase the month before. 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
0: It's great to have your company this afternoon during All Things Considered on 89.7 WUWM. I'm Rob Larry. The time is now 4:06. The Strait of Hormuz crisis is leaving thousands of crew members on commercial ships stranded. We'll chat with the head of the UN's International Maritime Organization to learn more and hear possible solutions coming up next on Milwaukee's NPR.
24: From NPR News, this is All Things Considered. I'm Elsa Chang in Culver City, California.
8: And I'm Scott Detrow in Washington. The situation in the Strait of Hormuz escalated yet again today. The U.S. reimposed its blockade on Iranian ports, and the U.N. is warning commercial ships not to risk the crossing. The strait is the main route out of the Persian Gulf, and with that passage now too dangerous, thousands of people on board commercial ships remain stranded, and an international effort to evacuate them is on hold. We're going to bring in now Arsenio Dominguez, the Secretary General of the United Nations International Maritime Organization. Thanks for joining us.
25: My pleasure.
8: Let me start this broadly. How do you even begin approaching your job when two countries are at war and the Strait of Hormuz is a bargaining chip and the central focus of that war?
25: It's one of the reasons why we exist. This is one of the main roles of the International Maritime Organization and, of course, my role in my duties to find all the solutions and looked into all the mechanisms that we can put in place in order to guarantee that shipping, that

0: 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Thanks for listening. Wisconsin voters head to the polls for the August 11th partisan primary in just a few weeks. They'll select candidates for governor, U.S. Congress, the state legislator, and more. Megan Wolf is Wisconsin's top election official, and she recently talked to our new Eric Vaughn fellow, Akira Quinn, about what voters need to know.
1: The process for voting in Wisconsin for the August 11th partisan primary is the same as the process you've used to vote in elections previously in Wisconsin. So there have not been any major changes at the state or the federal level that impact Wisconsin voters and how they're going to participate. But I will say a partisan primary election is different than a general election in terms of what your ballot's going to look like. So in a partisan primary, like we have in August, you're selecting what candidates you want to move on to the general election in November. And so for voters, when you receive your ballot, you're going to have primaries for different political parties. And the important thing to know for the August primary is you can only vote within one party's primary. If you were to vote in primaries in multiple parties, then your votes would not count. It would be what's called an overvote.
2: There have been several actions at the federal level, including the FBI investigating election officials in Milwaukee, proposals requiring states to share voter information for mail ballots, and the Department of Justice warning states they could face criminal charges if non-citizens are allowed to vote. How are these actions affecting elections in Wisconsin?
1: So again, there have been no laws that have been passed or executive orders that haven't been challenged through the legal process. So there are no changes to how Wisconsin voters will interact with the election process. And in all instances, when we have had these contacts from the federal level, the commission, so our six-member bipartisan commission, has issued some type of response, which is also available on our website. And with the most recent communication from DOJ, we were pleased to be able to report back to them and to the public that Wisconsin already takes it extremely seriously and has laws to ensure that only lawful, eligible voters are on our voter list. And so that's what's reflected in the correspondence that was sent by our commission.
2: WWM has been receiving questions from our audience through election surveys. One of those questions concerns absentee voting. Are there any changes with the mail-in voting?
1: So there aren't changes to mail-in voting, but there are some really important things that voters who choose to utilize by mail voting should keep in mind. And the most important one is you have to have your ballot back by 8 p.m. on election day. In some other states, if you postmark your ballot by election day and it gets back in the days after, it can still be counted. That is not the case in Wisconsin. So if you are returning your ballot by mail, the guidance is to get that ballot in the mail back to your clerk at least 10 days before the election or primary, sooner if you can. And voters should also consider, if they're able to, other options to return their ballot. If you're able to, and where you're able to, return your ballot in person to your clerk. And so these are all options that voters should consider, especially as we get closer to the election. And so voters just really need to be sure that if they're choosing mail as their method to return their ballot, that they're doing so as early as possible, or considering other ways to get their ballot back to their clerk by 8 p.m. on election day.
0: Definitely some helpful tips there. That was Wisconsin Elections Commission Administrator Megan Wolf speaking with WUWM's new Eric Vaughn fellow, Akira Quinn. You can find more information about how to vote and about the candidates with our voter guide available at WUWM.com/voter guide. Also, you can let us know what questions you have about the primaries or the general elections in November with our voter survey also on our website. 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

0: From downtown Milwaukee, this is 89.7 WUWM. We all know that the cost of living is making budgets a little tighter. And now food banks and dietitians around the city are seeing a scary impact of that. An increase in food insecurity among Milwaukee's children. Education reporter Catherine Kokel looks at how hunger is affecting kids.
1: When you picture the face of hunger in Milwaukee, what does that face look like? Experts say that there isn't one type of person that should come to mind. There are college students, parents, and seniors, all of whom are facing food insecurity due to the high costs of housing, groceries, utilities, and gas. But hunger takes a special toll on our youngest and often most vulnerable neighbors.
2: Milwaukee can be a tough place to be a kid.
1: That's Matt King, CEO of Hunger Task Force, Milwaukee's largest free food bank and anti-hunger organization.
2: In Milwaukee, one in four children lives in poverty, with young families that are struggling to make ends meet.
1: Hunger Task Force has seen a 50% increase in visits to its network of food pantries in just the last 2 years. The increase has been among people in all stages of life. But parents who were making ends meet during the pandemic because of assistance programs and tax credits have seen those sources of aid dry up. King says that has had a significant impact on kids, even when their parents do make sacrifices.
2: People are skipping meals in order to make sure that their kids are fed, or people are skipping whole meals as a family so that they can keep a roof over their head.
1: When kids go without a meal, or they don't know if they'll have enough food at home, it creates a ripple effect across the rest of their lives. That's according to Kendall Hedich, a registered dietitian at Children's Wisconsin.
3: So not having enough food can lead to low energy levels, weight loss, susceptibility to illness in both acute and chronic illnesses, and difficulties concentrating in school.
1: Like in many cities, child hunger in Milwaukee reaches its peak in the summer. That's when students are home from school and far away from those free breakfasts and lunches provided in public schools. Summer meal programs have stepped up to close that gap, says Matt King of Hunger Task Force.
2: This summer, as an example, we have 130-plus sites across Milwaukee County where children can receive free meals. Last summer, we served just under 500,000 meals during the summer months.
1: Hunger Task Force distributes free meals at schools, playgrounds, and churches in the summertime. But our communities face other times of the year when food insecurity spikes. Dietitian Kendall Hedich says that hunger often arises when a family member who's been working loses their job.
3: Because it just means that there's less money available to spend on food. And so this could really impact families that have caregivers that do seasonal work. So maybe they work more in the summer but don't have as much work in the winter, or vice versa.
1: Zooming out, this creates a year-long need for food assistance among children in Milwaukee and even across the state. In Wisconsin, federal SNAP food benefits are called Food Share. The program is a lifeline for kids. 79% of the households that receive Food Share contain at least one child. But Hedich points out that higher costs mean that recipients often spend all of the money well before the next benefit distribution.
3: It just does not seem like even what people are getting lasts long enough. So oftentimes there just needs to be other resources to help offset what Food Share doesn't, especially with the increased cost of groceries.
1: New work requirements passed in the Republican budget bill of 2025 won't impact families who have children under 13 in their households. But it will impact parents of older children and others who will now be required to prove they are working or volunteering. For now, Milwaukee and its children rely on community food organizations to help fill the gap. Catherine Kokel, 89.7 WUWM, Milwaukee's NPR.
0: Thanks so much for that story, Catherine. She was reporting on how food insecurity is impacting Milwaukee's youth. You can read that full story and find more general and education reporting from Catherine and the rest of our news team online at WUWM.com. 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
4: Every community is unique, and each journalist has a home. 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Hey, it's A. Martinez from NPR. I get up extra early from my home in California to join my Morning Edition colleagues in Washington, D.C., because I wouldn't be the same A in any other city. And WUWM wouldn't be your station anywhere else. Nobody owns us but you. We are yours, truly. 89.7 WUWM Milwaukee's NPR. Acting Attorney General Todd Blanche faces questions from the Senate Judiciary Committee. Blanche filled in for Pam Bondi since she left the Justice Department in April. And like Bondi, he used to be a lawyer for President Trump. His answers determine if senators will back him for the job permanently. Can he gain their support? That's on the next Morning Edition from NPR News.
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7: This is All Things Considered from NPR News. I'm Elsa Chang.
8: And I'm Scott Detrow. An entire industry is built around men hanging on to their hair. There's pills, there's foams, there's transplants, there's expensive treatments. And for a long time, the general assumption was that if a man noticed he was going bald, he would do everything he could to stop or to hide that fact. These days, that does not seem to be the case as much. Bald maxing, two X's, very important, is a growing trend online and in real life. An entire corner of the internet has grown around the idea of encouraging dudes to stop fighting their hairlines and just shave the rest off. Now, full disclosure, because you cannot see me on the radio, I have joined this trend in recent years, though I don't think we were calling it bald maxing just yet. Once I did, I wondered why I'd waited so long. Harry James knows that feeling well. He runs Bald Cafe, an online community that's helped thousands of men embrace going bald instead of hiding from it. Harry, welcome.
9: Thank you very much. Yeah, good to be here. Good to be here talking all things bald maxing.
8: I want to start. Have you seen this recent wave of AI pics of George Costanza from Seinfeld, bald with a beard?
9: I did. That was the first one, I think, wasn't it, that kicked off that trend?
8: Yeah.
9: And the internet took that and ran with it.
8: He looks good.
9: He does, yeah, yeah. Because that's a common thing, you know. There's a few key figures of guys who are kind of rocking the horseshoe, as they call it, you know, and there's that debate. Should they just shave it all or continue to rock the horseshoe? What should they do?
8: If you've got the horseshoe, is the answer ever, yes, you should keep the horseshoe?
9: It truly is up for debate. You know, you've got Thomas Tuchel right now in the England dugout, very much rocking the horseshoe. And I wonder if pure confidence in hair loss, maybe that is the end game. But I think shaving it is definitely a huge step in revealing your baldness, right, to the world. Because the real issue, rather than the amount of physical hair you've got on your head, is, of course, the insecurity around it.
8: Mm-hmm. Very much so. I mean, how do you frame this conversation? You have had so much experience talking to people, talking about this. A lot of men come to the same point of, I don't like my hairline, but it feels scary to go bald. Maybe I think my head looks weird. All sorts of other questions. Mm. Like what to you is the next part of that conversation?
9: Yeah, no, it's probably the question I'm asked the most, right? Is like, is it time? And I always reply with a question, which is, you know, what is life like for you now with the current hair that you have? And when guys start to talk about the weight of needing to keep my balding hidden and disguised is starting to take away from like my enjoyment of things. I'm not going swimming. I just feel so tense. You know, the first thing I do when I walk into the office is go to the bathroom to check the mirror. All these things that I think people who aren't experiencing hair loss kind of overlook, or they don't understand kind of the weight that balding can weigh on a man.
8: Can I tell you what pushed me over?
9: Yeah, no, I really wanted to ask, what was your final straw?
8: I think I could have let it go for a while longer, but I noticed that several times in a row when I was getting haircuts, the barber was kind of doing a little bit of a comb over without me asking. And I was like, good God, absolutely not. And I think that was time to just to see what it would look like.
9: Yeah. Did it weigh on you at all? Like, were there times where you were like, I'm really not feeling good about this, other than the barbershop?
8: You mentioned swimming, and I hadn't thought about it, but yes, like popping out of the pool, it did not feel good, and I would try to muss it right away, you know? Or just kind of pictures from the back or from the top, and I was like, ooh, I don't like that.
9: Yeah, yeah. Those are the things, you know, the little ways that it creeps in. And I think for you, the unintentional comb over was the sign of maybe it's time to kind of really get rid of this. But for some guys, you know, that is their sort of safety net, right? And that is the thing that almost keeps them trapped, right? They need that to feel kind of safe, to feel like they're keeping the balding hidden. And that's when things can get really ugly, you know, in a psychological sense.
8: Yeah. One thing I did want to ask how you think about as we talk about all of this is, this is the case with every trend, right? Like, people talk about a new trend, but it's not really new. And obviously people have been shaving their head for a long time. And I think a lot of black men in particular, this has been something that has been the standard move for a very long period of time. And there's nothing entirely new about embracing this. How do you think about that aspect of this as people talk and think about it more?
9: Yeah, I guess the difference now is there's obviously this narrative around the moment you shave your head where guys are like, nah, you know, I kind of gave up on the hair. You know, I gave up. But I think bald maxing is very much guys seeing it as a positive move. You know, it's like, I'm going to be the bald guy. I'm going to display my self-confidence, and I'm going to max out. I'm going to max out all my other stats, you know, and be the bald maxed man.
8: I'm sure there's somebody listening who has been wearing a baseball cap all the time or fussing with their hair in the mirror as soon as they get to work. What is your advice to somebody who's not sure what to do next?
9: To put it as simply as I can, you need to take a step, no matter how small, outside of your current comfort zone. So more than likely, as the insecurity over your hair loss has increased, you've just shrank yourself more and more and more, you know, clinging to the hat, clinging to a certain style. You need to take a step in the opposite direction. And that can be a physical move with the hair, or with taking the hat off before you enter a coffee shop, or to take the bins out, or you can cut the hair down. You don't need to do the full head shave. You know, maybe do something like a grade 3-0 on the sides. Just take a gradual step to confront that insecurity.
8: Yeah.
9: And another way you can do this is verbally. You know, like, honestly, you're probably afraid of judgment from people around you if you were to just show up as a bald man. Just have that conversation, because I think exposing it in that way verbally, you see the reaction from people. They're like, all right, whatever, like, that's cool. And you're like, oh, people aren't freaking out. Like, maybe this is going to be okay, and it can just get that ball rolling for you.
8: Something I didn't fully realize, that decision to shave your hair off is the first of many decisions, and it actually took me a really long time to figure out what the right approach was. You know, fully shaved, leaving some stubble, complementing with a beard. It took a while before I actually felt fully comfortable, even though it was the right. I think the first step was the right one. What advice do you give to guys on trying to figure out those next steps and the degree that works for them?
9: For sure. Like, I've probably had every facial hair style under the sun. You don't need a massive beard. That's a common misconception. Play around with it. Honestly, like, have fun with it. Just because you're now shaving your head doesn't mean you abandon taking care of how you look and your appearance. You can very much still visit a barbershop. I like to treat myself once in a while to that shape up. And actually, that's a huge thing for guys to do. If you're feeling a little bit unsure, go and get it professionally done, because I think that act of, like, a bit of self-care, you know, a bit of self-love can really sort of help you still appreciate yourself, appreciate your look, and majorly up your confidence. Chances are you're going to need to experiment a bit before you're like, yeah, this is my look. But when you find it, roll with it, run with it. Be proud of it and ride off into the sunset, never worrying about balding ever again.
8: Harry James runs the Bald Cafe online community. Thank you so much. And know that right now I'm giving you the bald guy head nod.
9: The head nod. Thank you so much for having me. It's been a pleasure.
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13: Around 6,000 of the innocent seafarers remain trapped in the Persian Gulf since the conflict started, and their situation is dire.
14: The situation around the Strait of Hormuz is jeopardizing thousands of crew members on commercial ships.
8: For Wednesday, July 15th, it's All Things Considered from NPR News.
14: I'm Elsa Chang.
8: And I'm Scott Detrow. President Trump's nominee to be director of the CDC faces the Senate for her confirmation hearing.
15: My first priority will be restoring trust in public health institutions through radical transparency and unwavering scientific integrity.
14: Also, survivors of Jeffrey Epstein protest against the confirmation hearing of Acting Attorney General Todd Blanche.
16: We do have kids. We do have lives. We are real people. And yet again, it feels like Jeffrey has a way of constantly derailing your life.
8: And a little bit of history about the famous flight suit worn by Amelia Earhart.
14: Now news.
17: Live from NPR News in Washington, I'm Janine Herbst. Acting Attorney General Todd Blanche was on Capitol Hill for a Senate confirmation hearing to be permanent head of the Justice Department. It was a rocky hearing where he faced criticism by Republican Senator John Cornyn, who was defeated by a Trump-backed opponent in the Texas primary. Cornyn grilled Blanche about his role in creating a nearly $1.8 billion fund for purported victims of Justice Department persecution. Blanche needs all the Republican votes to get his nomination out of committee and on to the full Senate. NPR's Ryan Lucas has more.
18: Democrats are united in their opposition to Blanche's nomination. They say he's weaponized the department to go after President Trump's perceived enemies. They criticize his handling of the Epstein files, the firing of apolitical career employees at the Justice Department. The list really goes on and on. But for better or worse, when it comes to this confirmation, Blanche knows he really only has to worry about keeping all of the Republican senators on board.
17: NPR's Ryan Lucas reporting. Delegations from 65 countries are expected to be at the State Department tomorrow for a conference on the rise of political terrorism. NPR's Michelle Kellerman reports the Trump administration is focusing on left-wing groups.
19: Secretary of State Marco Rubio says that far-left political terrorism is on the rise in the Western Hemisphere, Europe, Asia, and beyond, and he calls this a blind spot for law enforcement. A State Department official tells reporters left-wing violence is rising to levels that haven't been seen since the 1970s. Rubio is bringing together experts from around the world for a one-day conference on this to better map the threat and come up with ways to counter it, though many in Europe have raised alarms about right-wing political violence that is not a focus of this conference. Michelle Kellerman, NPR News, the State Department.
17: The final is set in men's World Cup soccer. Argentina will face Spain in the final on Sunday. Argentina beat England today 2-1 in the semifinal. This after fans were treated to another nail-biter victory in the knockout round. Reporter Natalie Alcoba has more from Buenos Aires.
20: The sound of victory in Buenos Aires after a stunning come-from-behind win for Argentina's national football team in a semifinal match with England at the World Cup. It's one of soccer's most storied rivalries between two countries that have battled on and off the pitch. They fought a war in 1982 over the Falkland Islands, and in 1986, Diego Maradona scored the iconic Hand of God goal. This time, the magic came from Lionel Messi, who set up the winning header from Lautaro Martinez in the waning minutes of the game. It means Argentina will face Spain in the final on Sunday in New Jersey. I'm Natalie Alcoba in Buenos Aires for NPR News.
17: And you're listening to NPR News from Washington. Defense Secretary Pete Hegseth has blocked more promotions, this time for 7 senior Navy officers, 5 of whom are women or people of color, to 2-star general. That means for the first time in more than a decade, no female active duty naval officers are likely to be promoted to admiral this year. So far, Hegseth has fired or sidelined more than 24 generals and admirals and removed about 40 senior officers. Ebola is continuing to spread widely in Congo as health workers struggle to stop the disease. More than 2,000 people have been affected. Around 750 have died. Emmett Livingstone has more.
2: It's 2 months to the day since the country declared an outbreak. And despite a huge international health response, the disease is still spreading out of control. In the past several weeks, Ebola has spread to new areas of Congo, including to the large city of Kisangani. The World Health Organization has warned that the outbreak may be 2 to 4 times larger than what the official figures suggest. Since Ebola is spreading in rural communities across a huge area, which is often affected by conflict, many people are getting sick and dying unnoticed. For NPR News, I'm Emmett Livingstone in Kinshasa.
17: The fence separating Gibraltar from Spain has been dismantled to ease travel for thousands who cross daily. The change follows years of post-Brexit negotiations between the European Union and the UK over Gibraltar. The British territory is also claimed by Spain. The UK and the EU signed an agreement yesterday that brings Gibraltar into the EU's Schengen free travel area. I'm Janine Herbst, NPR News in Washington.
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14: From NPR News, this is All Things Considered. I'm Elsa Chang in Culver City, California.
8: And I'm Scott Detrow in Washington. The situation in the Strait of Hormuz escalated yet again today. The U.S. reimposed its blockade on Iranian ports, and the U.N. is warning commercial ships not to risk the crossing. The strait is the main route out of the Persian Gulf, and with that passage now too dangerous, thousands of people on board commercial ships remain stranded, and an international effort to evacuate them is on hold. We're going to bring in now Arsenio Dominguez, the Secretary General of the United Nations International Maritime Organization. Thanks for joining us.
23: My pleasure.
8: Let me start this broadly. How do you even begin approaching your job when two countries are at war and the Strait of Hormuz is a bargaining chip and the central focus of that war?
23: It's one of the reasons why we exist. This is one of the main roles of the International Maritime Organization, and of course, my role in my duties to find all the solutions and looked into all the mechanisms that we can put in place in order to guarantee that shipping that represent and transport around 90% of global goods for the benefits of everyone can do it without being hampered, without challenges, and in a very sustainable, secure, and sound manner. That's why we're so invested in engaging not only with the countries in the region, but those particularly in the conflict, in resume the operations of shipping in the way that they were before the conflict started.
8: Have you ever dealt with anything at this level before? Is this totally unprecedented, or was there a playbook as this began on what you and your organization would do next?
23: every now and then we have to deal with some negative effects of geopolitics impacting shipping. What is happening in recent years is that it's been very continuous, and the way that we've been affected is pushing shipping to the limit. It started with the COVID pandemic. We continue to be the only mode of mass transportation that provided the necessary goods to the global population, even though it was detrimental to many seafarers. We were then affected with the invasion.

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1: For generations, Ellis Island has been America's great symbol of immigration. But another gateway has helped shape the nation just as profoundly. A new history of El Paso, Texas, traces 100 years of migration, violence, and memory along the U.S.-Mexico border. That's on the next On Point.
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4: Welcome to Kelly Corrigan Wonders. I'm Kelly Corrigan, and today I'm wondering how a creator keeps going when there's no applause and no feedback and no guarantee that it's ever going to work. This is the third episode in our Wired to Create series. My guest is Jeff Kinney, author of Diary of a Wimpy Kid, one of the best-selling book franchises in history. He worked on it, mostly in silence, for 8 years before the world caught on. He has since sold over 300 million copies in 71 languages, made movies, and found a way to redirect some of the profits into a terrific independent bookstore. Join us. We'll be right back with Jeff Kinney. This is Kelly Corrigan Wonders.
5: Live from NPR News in Washington, I'm Janine Hurst. Nearly half of House Democrats voted today in favor of cutting off aid to Israel. It wasn't enough to pass, but as NPR's Barbara Sprunt reports, the tally highlights a major shift in political support for a longtime ally of the United States.
6: The proposed amendment to a State Department funding bill would have removed over $3 billion in funding to Israel. It ultimately failed. The measure was introduced by Republican Congressman Thomas Massie of Kentucky, who has long advocated for a more isolationist posture when it comes to foreign policy. The issue divided Democratic leaders, who typically vote in lockstep. The number two Democrat in the House, Catherine Clark, voted to remove the funding for Israel. House Minority Leader Hakeem Jeffries called it overly broad and said it would also restrict the United States' ability to confront Hamas, Hezbollah, and other terrorist organizations in the region. Barbara Sprunt, NPR News.
5: President Trump today said ICE officers should continue to stop vehicles as they work to detain and deport people in the country without legal status. This despite two fatal shootings in a week, one in Texas, one in Maine, that led Homeland Security officials to issue a temporary halt to the practice. On social media, Trump defended vehicle stops, urging ICE to, quote, go back and do your very important job. An appeals court has ordered a lower court to close a decades-old school desegregation case in Louisiana. The Gulf State Newsroom's Aubrey Yuhas has more.
7: The Fifth Circuit said in a ruling this week that the district court overstepped when it denied a joint dismissal it had no choice but to accept. The opinion bucks legal precedent. Louisiana's attorney general has been pursuing this approach with support from the Department of Justice. Until Trump's second term, the DOJ, which brought many cases against school districts back in the 60s, was working to settle, not dismiss them. Louisiana's attorney general argues the orders are so old they're obsolete, and districts should be freed from court supervision. Civil rights groups say they're still relevant because there are lingering effects from segregation. There are dozens of open cases in the South. For NPR News, I'm Opera Yuhas in New Orleans.
5: The new chair of the Federal Reserve is vowing to put high inflation in the rearview mirror. Kevin Warsh testified before the Senate Banking Committee today for the first time since taking over at the central bank. And Pierre Scott Horsley has more.
8: The Fed's main weapon for fighting inflation is keeping rates high. So Warsh doesn't sound like he's in a hurry to cut interest rates. But that said, he has generally tried to avoid signaling what his rate plans are. Unlike his Fed colleagues, Warsh did not offer a projection last month of where he thinks interest rates are going. And today, he he ducked a question from Democratic Senator Chris Van Hollen about whether he's even spoken to Trump about interest rates. All he would say is he's not taking orders from the White House.
0: They chose an independent guy to do an independent job, and that's exactly what I plan on doing.
5: Okay. NPR's Scott Horsley. You're listening to NPR News. More than 830 wildfires are burning in Canada, along with more than a dozen in northern Minnesota. That's forcing mandatory evacuations and spreading unhealthy smoke across the upper Midwest through the Northeast and Mid-Atlantic. Some of the largest wildfires are burning in west-central Ontario. In a remote northern Minnesota area, rangers are working to evacuate thousands of campers from the Boundary Waters Canoe Area Wilderness. Officials warn the fire could burn for months. Tribal nations in Oklahoma are